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1: In the book Memory Gems, Jimmy tells of a lifelong friend by the name of Ed. Having close friends is one of the great privileges of life. They had spent a lot of time together, then cancer came into Ed's life. It was at a funeral for Jimmy's mother that he and Ed met personally for the last time. Jimmy called Ed a few days later, and Ed told Jimmy not to worry about him. Ed had made things right with God and encouraged Jimmy to do the same so they could one day spend time together again. You see, the person who believes in Jesus and in the power of His resurrection has a wonderful hope. It isn't something drummed up to lean on. It isn't something people turn to when the chips are down. It is a hope we carry with us because of the death, burial, and resurrection of Jesus. By rising from the dead, He overcame death and the grave. And by believing in Jesus, you can overcome it too. This is Rod Bieber with Seed Time and Harvest.

It isn't easy to read or listen to, for that matter. On August 22, 1964, Fannie Lou Hamer, a black woman from Mississippi, spoke in New Jersey of the horrors she endured, and they were horrors, in attempting to register to vote in Mississippi. It's painful to think that not light years ago, human beings, including Fannie Lou Hamer, were beaten and shot at and threatened, and some were killed for wishing to exercise their constitutional right. And there's no way to sugarcoat it or justify it or explain it away. It wasn't just the times. It was hate. We've come a long way since then, but it's not unhelpful to remember how inhuman people are capable of being. Mrs. Hamer said, "What was the point of being scared? The only thing they could do was kill me. And it kind of seemed like they'd been trying to do that a little bit at a time since I could remember." She only wanted a fair shake from the system. Faith in God leads you to want the best for others, to seek to lift people up, to help people live up to their potential, enabling them to be an influence for good and for God in the world. 1 John 3:17 says, "But whoever has this world's goods and sees his brother in need and shuts up his heart from him, how does the love of God abide in him?" The principle is we're here to help others, whether it's an older person struggling to get up a flight of steps, a poor family struggling to put their kids through school, or someone trying to make a new start and carve out a productive existence. God's people make a positive difference in the lives of others. You can bless another person's life. Maybe today, God will give you the opportunity to do just that. John Bradshaw, It Is Written.

Heavens Declare is on the air. If you have access to the internet at this moment, go on to spacetelescope.org. You'll see the top 100 images from the Hubble Space Telescope, because we're commenting on these pictures. You know, people see pretty pictures of the heavens, but what are they? Where are they? What's the significance? You know, what's going on here? And so I've been commenting on these objects, and gives a little insight into what's going on. So it's spacetelescope.org. And we are ready to talk about number 38 of the 100 of the top 100 Hubble images. The Hubble Space Telescope, of course, is orbiting in the heavens, 357 miles up, where it gets wonderful views. My name is Jim Burr, and, well, you could go on the website and see our telescopes, JMI telescopes, that I design. But Hubble's top 100, we're in 38, which is a really interesting picture. This is a very new picture that came out, I think it was in 2013, and we're looking at a galaxy, and this is an amazing galaxy because it has this streak of dark interstellar dust and quite a glow about it, of the glowing of the stars. You know, in a typical galaxy has, you know, 100 billion or so stars, and it just happens to be a very unusual galaxy because we're looking right at the edge of it, looking right into the interstellar dust in the very core, the very center of a galaxy. You know, a good way to explain a galaxy would be if you took two paper plates and put them face to face. And it's a great illustration for children if you want to talk about galaxies. Put two paper plates together from different angles. You'll see a bulge in the center, which is the way the galaxies have stars bulging in the center. And in one some direction, you'll see they're very, very thin. And as you rotate them on their axis, then you'll go to an ellipse and then to a full circle. So that's kind of an easy way to illustrate a galaxy. Number 39 is a bunch of globules of interstellar dust. Not much more to say there. Number 40 is a spirograph nebula. It's in our Milky Way galaxy, and it's one of the pictures I use for the kids to study that. Again, it's a type of a supernova, nova supernova eruption, a remnant. You see a center core star. When these stars explode, we always have a star in the center, core star in the center. Number 41 is two galaxies gravitationally interacting with each other. And when you look at these, you know, these things are huge. And typically, if you were living on the left side of this large galaxy and you were going to take a trip across those two galaxies, you're going to take a vacation and travel, and you get to the other side on the right and you're going to make a phone call back home, your radio waves are traveling 186,000 miles every second. To get a phone call across something like this, to get the phone to ring at Mama's house, it's going to take 200,000 years to get the phone to ring. If Mama says hello, it's going to be 400,000 years before you hear the hello. It's hardly a stimulating conversation. Now, remember, those radio waves are traveling at the speed of light, 186,000 miles a second, or 300,000 kilometers per second. And still, it's going to take 200,000 years to get that phone to ring. I had a truck that it took me 10 years to put that many miles on it. But at the speed of light, I could have put those miles on in just a snapping of a finger. So these distances are just huge out there. But two beautiful galaxies gravitationally bound. Picture 42 is the Ring Nebula, and this is a fun object to look at. It goes straight over the northern hemisphere in the summer. It's right near Vega, one of the brightest stars in the sky. This is an expansion.

because they're so dim, they're so far away. And that's why you need the largest telescope you can afford. People ask me, what should I get? I say, get the largest telescope you can afford and only cry once, because you need to collect all the light you can to see these objects. So at number 43, we just have a swarm of galaxies, interesting galaxies together there. Number 44 has got a really unusual galaxy on the left there. It has amazing rings or arms, tighter than I've ever seen anything in there. Here we see number 45 is Jupiter. That's the collision there on Jupiter. We have had impacts on Jupiter, actually from a comet. Comet Shoemaker-Levy broke apart into 22 chunks, and Jupiter rotates about every 10 hours. As Jupiter rotates, it was impacted, boom, boom, boom, as it rotated. But here's another impact we've discovered since then. Going on to 46, moon transiting Saturn, you'll see a little shadow on the planet on the left. You see a little moon on the left there. It looks like a time exposure. You've seen a couple different exposures there. The moon being the white part illuminated by the sun, but it's causing a shadow or an eclipse. If you were on Saturn at that point, you'd see an eclipse of the sun. Going to number 47, this has been around for a couple years. Very unusual, beautiful galaxy to look at, and it has an unusual twist to it. And it's just a spectacular object to look at. I really can't say much more about that. Going to number 48, we see Messier 77. Frenchman Messier had actually seen, I think, a little over 104 objects. He was looking for comets in the early days, hundreds of years ago. And everything fuzzy in the sky, he gave it a number, M1, M2, because you get famous when you discover comets, you get to name them. Turns out to be that everything he discovered out of the 100, was actually over 104 of them. Maybe one or two of them are actually comets. The rest of them are all sorts of galaxies and nebulae and so forth. Number 49 is a spectacular view of Centaurus A. Centaurus is a radio-emitting galaxy. It's been an interesting object for decades. They've been watching and researching Centaurus A for radio emissions. Number 50, we see some Abel objects there. Number 51 looks like that's part of the Cone Nebula there. On the bottom part, it's very small. Number 52 is part of the Pleiades. We have the Pleiades are the seven sisters, and they have nebulosity around them. A number of the stars in the Pleiades would have clouds around them. And this is Merope, which has beautiful, beautiful nebulosity around it. This is visible. This can be seen in one of our large binocular telescopes to give you an idea. Pleiades, of course, are a cluster of stars. We see them as seven sisters, but they actually are 500 in that star cluster. They are traveling. They're moving to the east at actually 90,000 miles an hour, that whole group of the Pleiades star cluster. And God shed some light on this in Job 38, where God asked Job, can you bind the Pleiades? We now know the Pleiades are bound together like a flock of birds moving to the east at 90,000 miles an hour. But that's a beautiful, beautiful sight from the one star Merope in the Pleiades. 53 is a reflection nebula in Orion. This does not have a name. It's just designated as NGC 1977. We have the Messier catalog of a few hundred galaxies and nebula and so forth. Then we have the NGC New General Catalog. In the NGC catalog, we have 13,000 objects. So they label them. There are many, many catalogs that we use to catalog objects in the sky. This is right below the Great Nebula in Orion. It's a beautiful sight to see. It looks like the Hubble coming out of a cloud. It's an interstellar dust illuminated there by a very bright star on the left. So that's NGC 1999 in the Orion Nebula right below the Great Nebula in Orion. Number 54 is a picture of the comet Shoemaker-Levy that impacted Jupiter back in 1994, the 22 chunks of that comet that impacted Jupiter. I could actually see that 5-6 months later after that impact. It was in August, August of 1994. And as that rotated and they faded, that was like, you know, hydrogen bombs going off on Jupiter when that comet, 22 chunks of that hit. The biggest one was so big we could put three of our Earths in there. But it was actually some of the bigger ones we could actually see impacts as Jupiter rotates. It rotates every 10 hours, and you could actually see that 6 months after the event happened. Here we have a quasar.

Number 55, it's a quasi-stellar object, which are some very, we really don't know too much about quasars. They're typically pretty far apart, far away. When people ask me, well, you got a telescope here, how far can you see? Well, we can easily see a billion light years away, and that's where the quasars are. Most of them are these vast distances in space, very bright objects. They may be galaxies, very intense galaxies. We're not really sure. They were first discovered in the, I think, 50s, 1950s. In fact, Motorola used that name for their television sets that they built, the quasar, picking up on the popularity there of that name. Number 56, I haven't seen that one before, so I really, it's a gaseous streamers, flutters in the stellar breeze. A beautiful sight to look at. I really can't say much about that one. This is the double cluster, double star cluster. This would be an open cluster, and this is right up near Cassiopeia in the sky, the double cluster. It's a beautiful sight to see, a double star cluster of open stars in the north part of the hemisphere, right up near Cassiopeia, which is just kind of opposite the Big Dipper in that part of the sky. The Trifid Nebula, number 58, we're actually looking at the heart of the Trifid. The Trifid is an object that is a kind of a rounded-shaped object. It has three dark lanes in it, quite difficult to see. I've looked at it through a 10-inch telescope the first time I saw it. I was in really dark skies, and I looked at the object, and I go, okay, yeah, I can see that dark lane, and that dark lane is over there. And so it's with a 10-inch telescope in a really dark sky, you could make it out, and that's about all. But the Hubble has zoomed in on the core of this Trifid, and here's a cloud that's quite interesting. It kind of looks like the head of a grasshopper with the antenna sticking out. But those jets, you see some jets shooting out there. They're traveling out like 250,000 miles an hour. And they're actually spiraling. The one on the left, you can see a little bit of the spiral as they go on out. Going on to number 59, I guess we're winding down our time, a tale of galactic collisions. So they believe there's a couple galaxies there colliding together. So anyhow, this helps you have a little bit of insight on some of these objects that we look at, the top 100 images from the Hubble Space Telescope. And I want to thank you again for tuning in.

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Round the clock. 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

0: Welcome to today's reading from the Bible, the Word of God. Thy word is a lamp unto my feet and a light unto my path.
1: Psalm 143, a Psalm of David. Hear my prayer, O Lord. Give ear to my supplications. In your faithfulness answer me, and in your righteousness. Do not enter into judgment with your servant, for in your sight no one living is righteous. For the enemy has persecuted my soul. He has crushed my life to the ground. He has made me dwell in darkness, like those who have long been dead. Therefore my spirit is overwhelmed within me. My heart within me is distressed. I remember the days of old. I meditate on all your works. I muse on the work of your hands. I spread out my hands to you. My soul longs for you like a thirsty land. Selah. Answer me speedily, O Lord. My spirit fails. Do not hide your face from me, lest I be like those who go down into the pit. Cause me to hear your loving kindness in the morning, for in you do I trust. Cause me to know the way in which I should walk, for I lift up my soul to you. Deliver me, O Lord, from my enemies. In you I take shelter. Teach me to do your will, for you are my God. Your spirit is good. Lead me in the land of uprightness. Revive me, O Lord, for your name's sake. For your righteousness' sake, bring my soul out of trouble. In your mercy, cut off my enemies and destroy all those who afflict my soul, for I am your servant.
0: That's our Bible reading from the Old Testament for today. Now from the New Testament.
1: Chapter 2. Now, brethren, concerning the coming of our Lord Jesus Christ and our gathering together to him, we ask you not to be soon shaken in mind or troubled, either by spirit or by word or by letter, as if from us, as though the day of Christ had come. Let no one deceive you by any means. For that day will not come unless the falling away comes first, and the man of sin is revealed, the son of perdition, who opposes and exalts himself above all that is called God, or that is worshipped, so that he sits as God in the temple of God, showing himself that he is God. Do you not remember that when I was still with you, I told you these things? And now you know what is restraining, that he may be revealed in his own time. For the mystery of lawlessness is already at work. Only he who now restrains will do so until he is taken out of the way. And then the lawless one will be revealed, whom the Lord will consume with the breath of his mouth and destroy with the brightness of his coming. The coming of the lawless one is according to the working of Satan, with all power, signs, and lying wonders, and with all unrighteous deception among those who perish, because they did not receive the love of the truth, that they might be saved. And for this reason God will send them strong delusion, that they should believe the lie, that they all may be condemned who did not believe the truth, but had pleasure in unrighteousness. But we are bound to give thanks to God always for you, brethren, beloved by the Lord, because God, from the beginning, chose you for salvation through sanctification by the Spirit and belief in the truth, to which he called you by our gospel for the obtaining of the glory of our Lord Jesus Christ. Therefore, brethren, stand fast and hold the traditions which you were taught, whether by word or our epistle. Now may our Lord Jesus Christ himself and our God and Father, who has loved us and given us everlasting consolation and good hope by grace, comfort your hearts and establish you in every good word and work.

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All 66 books of Scripture are given by inspiration of God and are profitable for doctrine, for reproof, for correction, for instruction in righteousness, that the man of God may be perfect, thoroughly furnished unto all good works. 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

It isn't easy to read or listen to, for that matter. On August 22, 1964, Fannie Lou Hamer, a black woman from Mississippi, spoke in New Jersey of the horrors she endured, and they were horrors, in attempting to register to vote in Mississippi. It's painful to think that not light years ago, human beings, including Fannie Lou Hamer, were beaten and shot at and threatened, and some were killed for wishing to exercise their constitutional right. And there's no way to sugarcoat it or justify it or explain it away. It wasn't just the times. It was hate. We've come a long way since then, but it's not unhelpful to remember how inhuman people are capable of being. Mrs. Hamer said, "What was the point of being scared? The only thing they could do was kill me." And it kind of seemed like they'd been trying to do that a little bit at a time since I could remember. She only wanted a fair shake from the system. Faith in God leads you to want the best for others, to seek to lift people up, to help people live up to their potential, enabling them to be an influence for good and for God in the world. 1 John 3:17 says, "But whoever has this world's goods and sees his brother in need and shuts up his heart from him, how does the love of God abide in him?" The principle is we're here to help others, whether it's an older person struggling to get up a flight of steps, a poor family struggling to put their kids through school, or someone trying to make a new start and carve out a productive existence. God's people make a positive difference in the lives of others. You can bless another person's life. Maybe today, God will give you the opportunity to do just that. John Bradshaw, It Is Written.

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1: There are few humans whose intellect could match the genius of Leonardo da Vinci, one of the greatest artists and inventors of all time. Probably, he's most renowned for his Mona Lisa painting. Leonardo also excelled in the fields of science, engineering, anatomy, botany, architecture, geology, zoology, mechanics, and many more. In many of these areas, he was far ahead of his time. For example, he drew designs that were the equivalent of a helicopter, one for parachute, a diving suit, an armored tank, and many other fascinating inventions of our day. He even built a robot capable of walking, sitting, and moving its jaw. And some of his robotic concepts are currently being put to use in robots for space exploration today. Looking back, it almost seems like Leonardo could see into the future. We might wonder if anyone really can predict the future. In ancient Babylon, the prophet Daniel informed King Nebuchadnezzar about the God of heaven who revealed the deep and secret things of the future. So join me now, friends, as we discover what God's Word really says about the mysterious beasts from the prophecies of Daniel and Revelation.
2: Our study for tonight is called Dream of the Empires. And we're going to literally be looking at a panorama of Bible prophecy tonight that you find in Daniel chapter 2. Just to give you the story, a little background of what's going on. Nebuchadnezzar the second, but everyone calls him Nebuchadnezzar because no one knows much about the first. King Nebuchadnezzar was one of the greatest kings of the Neo-Babylonian Empire. That's about 585 BC. He actually conquered Israel, and he told them as long as they obeyed, he'd give them a certain amount of freedom. But they continued to rebel. They didn't want to pay taxes. They tried to get Egypt to fight with Babylon so they'd be freed from Babylon. Finally, he said, enough is enough. He carried away captive a lot of the people. He conquered the city. He carried away a number of captives. Nebuchadnezzar burnt Jerusalem. He burnt the temple. The temple of Solomon was destroyed by Nebuchadnezzar. Took all the gold and the brass and the treasures and brought it back to Babylon. And along with the treasures and the people, he took some of the brightest young people in the kingdom because he said, you know, the Jews were brilliant. They were good architects, and they understood language, and, you know, David was a poet, musicians, and he always took the best of the best from his kingdom. They'd kind of go through some college training and intensive training so they could serve in his cabinet as counselors to help him administrate. And among the four young people that he took, you had Daniel, Hananiah, Mishael, and Azariah. In fact, God had told through a prophet, King Hezekiah, Isaiah the prophet, told King Hezekiah, because of your pride, when the Babylonian ambassadors came to visit, everything that they looked at is going to be carried off to Babylon, including your descendants. Daniel and his friends were descendants. The Bible tells us that the king of Babylon, it foretold this in Isaiah, king of Babylon will make some of your descendants eunuchs in his palace. And that's exactly what happened. So Daniel and his friends were taken to Babylon along with thousands of other Jews. Nebuchadnezzar had conquered all of the surrounding kingdoms, and Babylon became incredibly wealthy and powerful. But he was an extremely ambitious king. And one night he was wondering how long this kingdom of Babylon was going to last, and he became troubled about that. And this was on his mind, evidently, and he fell asleep. And he had a dream, and this dream was very vivid, that gave him an outline of the history from the time of Nebuchadnezzar up until the second coming of Jesus. Now, why did God give this Babylonian king this dream? It says, there is a God in heaven who reveals, what's it say there in yellow? Secrets. And he's made known to King Nebuchadnezzar what will be in the what days? Latter days. So this dream is talking about what? The future. It says he, through this king, is revealing something that is coming in the future. And the Lord chose to give this dream to Nebuchadnezzar, and then he ultimately calls a Hebrew prophet who reveals what is coming. And just like the Pharaoh of Egypt had a dream, and he didn't know what the dream meant, And he ultimately had to call his wise men, and they didn't know what the dream meant. Finally, there was a Hebrew that was in prison, and he was able to interpret the dream, even though he was a captive.

time for you to earn your pay. I've had this dream. It was three-dimensional. It's very real, very vivid. There's something in it. God is trying to tell me something. What's the message? And they said, okay, let the king tell us the dream and we'll tell the interpretation. And the king says in verse 5, my decision is firm. You shall make known the dream to me and its interpretation, or you'll be cut in pieces and your houses will be made an ash heap. However, if you tell me the dream and its interpretation, you'll receive from me gifts and rewards and great honor. Therefore, tell me the dream and its interpretation. And you can imagine the consternation of the wise men when they said, we could concoct some interpretation for you, but you want us to tell you what you dreamed. Well, they said, the answer for that only belongs with the gods. How can we do that? And the king was furious. He said, man, you guys are frauds. He says, you're just stalling. The king gave the command to do what? To destroy, execute all of the wise men in Babylon. Now, that always seems like a bad idea. If you execute all the wise men, what do you have left? When Daniel learned about the death decree, what did he ask of the king and what did he tell his friends? Daniel went in and he petitioned the king. He said, give me time that I might tell the king the interpretation. So he goes to the king and he asks for time. How long was that time? We don't know. That might have been a day. The reason I say that is there's prophecies in Daniel where it talks about a time, a times, and the dividing of a time. And that represented 3.5 days, which in prophecy is 3.5 years, but that's a subject for another night. So it may have been, he said, give us 24 hours. And the king thought, well, you know, if I kill all the wise men, I got to find new wise men. They're hard to find. And I would like to know what the dream means. And the king interviewed Daniel and his three friends in chapter 1. So he found them 10 times wiser than all the other wise men in the kingdom. Why kill them all? They weren't at the first interview. Let's give them a chance. So the king thought, well, 24 hours, sure. So after that petition, the Bible said, Daniel then went to his house and he made the decision known to Hananiah, Mishael, and Azariah, his companions. Now Daniel and his friends say, we need to know what the king dreamed. They had a real heartfelt prayer meeting. And in that prayer meeting, they believed that they might seek mercies from God. And this is Daniel 2:17, concerning this secret. It's a mystery. Does God reveal secrets? What does the Bible say we do if we lack wisdom? If anyone lacks wisdom, let him ask of God, who gives to all men liberally. They had a very intense prayer meeting. And during that time, they felt a peace that God heard their prayer. So they finally went to sleep. And evidently during the night, Daniel had Nebuchadnezzar's dream. Now, it just so happens that we've got a copy of that dream. I'm going to read it, and you start in Daniel chapter 2, verse 31. This is when Daniel's relating it to the king. We've got a beautiful 3D animation video we're going to play for you that kind of gives, you know, at least a representation of what that dream is about based on the description. And we're going to show that to you now. You, O king, were watching, and behold, a great image. This great image, whose splendor was excellent, stood before you, and its form was awesome. The image's head was of fine gold, its chest and its arms of silver, its belly and its thighs of bronze, its legs of iron, its feet partly of iron and partly of clay. And you watched while a stone was cut without hands, which struck the image on its feet of iron and clay and broke them in pieces. And the iron and the clay and the bronze and the silver and the gold were crushed together and became like the chaff of the summer threshing floor. And the wind carried them away that no trace of them was found. And the stone that struck the image became a great mountain and filled the whole earth. So here is sort of an overview of what happened in that dream. In that dream, you see there's a panorama for the history of the world because the angel of the Lord guided Daniel in interpreting the dream as well. So the first thing the king saw in the great image was this great image, and it's made of the following elements. So we notice that, and you see that up on your screen there. The head was of gold. It says the breast and the arms were of silver. The belly and the thighs were bronze. The legs were of iron, and the feet were iron and clay. So here's an outline of what we're going to go through. Now, the only safe way to interpret the Bible is let the Bible explain itself.

0: Amen? So we're going to find out what the Bible says to understand this dream so we don't have to speculate, and I think you're going to be amazed. First of all, what does the head of gold represent? So the king is breathless, his eyes are wide, his mouth is open, he's on the edge of his throne listening to Daniel explain this. He said, okay, now I'm going to tell you this is a dream. Let me give you the interpretation. You are the head of gold. Well, Nebuchadnezzar thought, I like that. I'm the top. I'm the head of gold. And he felt pretty good about that. Would the Babylonian kingdom last forever? Well, the prophecy tells us, but after you shall another kingdom arise inferior to you. Now, if I can say, look, I've got 10 pounds of gold I'm going to give you, or I'm going to give you 10 pounds of silver, which do you want? If you know anything about value, you're going to want the gold. People say silver and gold, but boy, they're not comparable. Gold is a lot more valuable than silver. But you know what? Gold is softer than silver. And what you're going to see happening now as you go through this prophecy is with each succeeding power and that are represented by these metals, they get harder, the kingdoms last longer, but they're of less value. Starts with gold and ends with clay. If I tell you I'm going to give you a pound of clay, who's interested? Don't go anywhere, friends. We'll be back in just a moment with the rest of today's presentation. Because of its mysterious symbolism, millions feel that the Book of Revelation and its prophecies are confusing. Have you ever wondered, can anyone really know for certain what all this symbolism means? Well, we can know. What if I told you that the key to understanding Revelation and decoding your future is in understanding the past, beginning in the Old Testament book of Daniel? Amazing Facts wants to send you an incredible eye-opening magazine called Daniel and Revelation, Secrets of Prophecy. It's a free resource that will guide you step by step through the books of Daniel and Revelation, featuring stunning artwork and historical images and facts. The true mysteries of prophecy will become clear for you like never before, and you'll experience a peace and assurance that you've never had before. To get your free copy, call the phone number on the screen and ask for offer number 604 or visit the web address. And after you read this incredible resource, be sure and share it with a friend. Let's return now to today's presentation and learn some more amazing facts from the Word of God. So there's an inferior kingdom that rises. And let me tell you how this happened. Now, Babylon, I just mentioned, was surrounded by the Euphrates River, and the river actually ran under the walls. Babylon, after Nebuchadnezzar died, his grandson was on the throne. The son of Nebuchadnezzar was off fighting another battle somewhere else, and Belshazzar was on the throne, and he was sort of a reprobate young king. He had grown up spoiled. He hadn't had to fight wars to get his privileges, and he kept having parties. And the Persians came and surrounded the city, the Medes and the Persians. And Belshazzar said, I'm not afraid. Babylon's got enough food stored. We got the river running under the walls. We got enough food stored to last 20 years. It's actually what one historian says. And they can't afford to besiege our city. They'll run out of money feeding their army. We'll outlast them. So to show that they weren't afraid, they had a big party in the city. Well, I told you that there was a moat that went around Babylon. The river ran underneath the walls. This is actually a reproduction of the Ishtar Gate. They have actually found one of the gates of Babylon that has beautiful blue porcelain tiles everywhere. And you can see it in Germany to this day. They've reconstructed one of the gates of Babylon in Germany. And under the walls ran the Euphrates River. Cyrus, the Persian general, he thought, well, if we can't go over the walls, let's go under the walls. And way upstream, he had his men dig a channel, diverting the water of the Euphrates River into a low lake bed. And when he gave the signal, they broke the dam and all the water stopped running in the river and it ran off into this reservoir. The water level went down in the Euphrates so low that at night he had a contingent of soldiers that went under the wall. They went through the moat area. The inner gates had been left open because the soldiers had been drinking. And they were able to open the main gates, let the whole Persian army in, and in one night, with hardly a shot being fired, Babylon fell to the Persians. And this was all foretold in prophecy. Now, when the king was in the palace, King Belshazzar having his party, he wanted to mock the God of heaven. He said, I know my grandfather Nebuchadnezzar, he turned away from our gods to Jehovah. Do you know there's one section in the Old Testament that's written by a non-Jew? You know who it is? Nebuchadnezzar. There's a chapter in Daniel where Nebuchadnezzar shares his testimony of his conversion. He actually goes crazy for several years, and finally his mind returns and he turns to the Lord. And Belshazzar said, we're not going to follow these Jewish gods. He was trying to undo the influence of Daniel and his friends over the people and the religion. He said, we conquered those Jews. Matter of fact, we've got their vessels from their temple in my storehouse. Bring out all the holy vessels from the God of Jehovah. And he began to pour wine in these holy vessels from the Jewish temple, and he began to toast the gods of wood and stone and silver and gold and iron. The Bible says that while they were at the peak of their party and he was mocking the God of heaven, a bloodless hand appeared and began to write on the plaster on the walls, burning letters. A bloodless hand just came out of nowhere and starts to write. And everybody at the party stood still. They were frozen with fear. And you know what the writing said? The party's over. The king calls in his wise men. And once again, the wise men proved themselves useless all the time. Called in his wise men and astrologers and said, whoever interprets this, I'll make him third ruler in the kingdom. Because Belshazzar was really only the second ruler. His father, who was the king, was off out of town. I'll make him third ruler in the kingdom and give him great rewards. They couldn't interpret the writing. They finally call in an old prophet who had worked for Nebuchadnezzar, who was still alive, by the name of Daniel. And he says, I'm going to give you all these gifts. Daniel says, keep your gifts because I know how this story ends. I don't want them. But I'm going to tell you what the writing says. Meeny, meeny, tekel, upharsin. You are weighed in the balances and found wanting. And this night, the Medes and the Persians are going to conquer the kingdom and you will die. That's a paraphrase. And the very thing Daniel had foretold at the time he was fulfilling that prophecy, the Persians were going underneath the wall right then and the city fell. And even the historians bear this out. So the Babylonians fell to the Persians. Persian Empire started out led by Darius the Mede and later Cyrus the Great, 539 to 331 BC. Each kingdom, the territory of Persia, is bigger than Babylon. They're growing bigger, they're lasting longer, but the metal is less valuable. And the capital for Persia then was Persepolis. And unfortunately, later when Alexander came, he and his men were drunk and they burnt this city. These are some of the ruins of what was once a splendid palace of the Persians. And you know, the Bible even foretold that Cyrus the king would be letting the people of Israel go back to the promised land, that he would be doing a special work for the Lord, for his people. You can read about this in Isaiah 45. Now, another example of the amazing power of prophecy. Long before, hundreds of years before Cyrus is born, here's what Isaiah the prophet wrote. By the way, we know that Isaiah wrote this before it happened. The Dead Sea Scrolls and the Jewish history tells us the prophecy of Isaiah is one of the most dependable prophecies. He's a real historical character. Thus says the Lord to his anointed, to Cyrus, calls him by name, whose right hand I have held, to subdue nations. I'm helping him subdue nations before him, to loose the armor of kings, to open before him the double doors. The two-leaved gates of the inner city had been left open so that the gates of the city will not be shut. What amazing prophecy. Calls him by name. What metal would represent the kingdom that followed Medo-Persia? It says another third kingdom of bronze, which shall rule over all of the earth. So you've got this third kingdom of bronze, Alexander the Great, a very brave soldier. One reason that he was so successful, he would lead his men into battle. Sometimes he was the first one over the wall, and he nearly got killed once or twice. Because of his courage, his men they'd follow him anywhere. And conquered and conquered and conquered, and you've probably heard the story that he sat down and wept one day because there was no more places to conquer. That's not totally true. It is true that he wanted to keep going on, and his soldiers, after 11 years on the road fighting, they said, we got families we haven't seen, we may never see again. We're done. We followed you this far, but we're not going any farther. And he finally had to concede to his soldiers. So this kingdom now, bronze, not as valuable, but it's harder than silver. Kingdom gets bigger, what happens next. What metal represents the fourth kingdom? Now, any fifth grader knows what kingdom came after Greece. It tells us that you've got this fourth kingdom that is as strong as what? Iron. And so Rome, they are the kingdom that they had the iron weapons. They had learned from the Phoenicians and others how to perfect this, and the Philistines were good with iron, and they had a great deal of armor. And they were ruling the world during the time when our Savior was born. Rome was ruling the world. They had their iron spears. One of those pierced the side of Jesus, and the iron nails, iron cat of nine tails. And so this was called the Iron Monarchy of Rome. So just doing a little review quickly. The head is of gold. It represents what kingdom? Babylon. Thank you. Then you've got the silver, which represents what kingdom? Medo-Persia, 539 to about 331. Then you move on to the bronze, and bronze represents what kingdom? Greece. Now, it's interesting. Daniel foretold this all before it happened. And then the Greek kingdom, 331 to the Battle of Pydna, where the Greeks fell to the Romans. Then you've got the iron that represents what kingdom? Rome, 168 to about 476 AD. Rome sort of disintegrated. It wasn't one decisive battle. What would happen after the fall of the Roman Empire? It tells us the kingdom will be divided. As the toes of the feet were partly of iron and partly of clay, so the kingdom shall be partly strong and partly fragile. Rome did not fall in a day. Rome kind of disintegrated little by little. You've got everything from Attila the Hun to the barbarians that came down from Germanic kingdoms and continually ate away at the Western Empire of Rome until Rome fragmented into 10 kingdoms. We can see this happen historically. This was all foretold, just like the 10 toes in the image. But what are the feet made of? Iron and clay. Would these 10 kingdoms ever succeed in uniting? No. It says they will mingle themselves with the seed of men, but they will not adhere to one another, just as iron does not mix with clay. Now, this is something that happened, is that they kept trying to forge alliances all through Europe with marriages, because they kept warring and fighting. Everybody tried to rebuild the Roman Empire. And you got everybody from Charlemagne to, Louis XIV and Kaiser Wilhelm. Napoleon tried it. He got probably the closest of anybody. But he made the same mistake Hitler later made of trying to take on Russia. Russia was so vast, it just swallowed up their armies and they starved. They were never able to cling together again, even though they tried to do it through marriage. At one point, Queen Victoria was related to every leading country in Europe through marriage. She lived a long time and they had a whole gaggle of kids, and they all married to try and forge alliances, but they kept fighting. They will not cling to one another. Who will set up the final kingdom? And in the days of these kings, the God of heaven will set up a kingdom which will never be destroyed. And that kingdom will not be left to other people. It will break in pieces and consume all these other kingdoms, and it will stand forever. So quick review. We got the gold is Babylon, the silver Medo-Persia, the bronze is Greece, the iron is Rome. Did this happen, friends? It did everything in Daniel's prophecy come true? Babylon ruled. Of course, Daniel was alive then, but he predicted the Medo-Persians. And then the Greeks, that was just a small tribe. Rome wasn't anything back then. Maybe, Romulus and Remus were still with a wolf back then. I don't know. But to predict that they were going to be a world empire, who would have known that back then? And Greece is actually mentioned by name in the book of Daniel, that it would become a world power. And that the Roman power would divide into 10 parts and there would never again be a world empire. And we're living in the days of iron and clay right now, friends. Those same divisions. United Nations, how successful have they been at uniting the nations? What does the stone do to these other world kingdoms? The stone that was cut without hands. Who is that stone? Jesus, the Rock of Ages. What does David use to bring down Goliath? A stone. What is the Word of God compared to? Jesus said, he that hears these words of mine and does them is building on the rock. Christ is that Rock of Ages. He strikes the image on its feet of iron and clay. You know how you sharpen iron? With a stone. Because stone actually can wear down iron. Broke them in pieces. Then the iron and the clay and the bronze and the silver and the gold were crushed together and became like the chaff from the summer threshing floors. And the wind carried them away. But the stone, it says, they're carried away. No trace of them is found. And the stone that struck the image becomes a great mountain and fills the whole earth. Which kingdom is going to last? Will it be the Babylonians, the Persians, the Greeks, the Romans, the divisions of Europe? What kingdom is the kingdom that will last? The kingdom of the stone, which is Christ. It is the one that ultimately fills the earth. This message that Daniel gave to Nebuchadnezzar, you might be a world king now, and we might be captives in your kingdom. But when the end comes, the kingdom of God, King Jesus, the new Jerusalem that you burnt with fire, Daniel's telling Nebuchadnezzar, it is going to rule the earth. And everything in this prophecy has happened exactly as foretold up to this time. And the question is, if you know that everything in this prophecy has happened, why would we doubt the last part? Friends, do you believe Jesus is coming again?
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1: Hey, Sam, look out your window. What do you see?
2: Well, I see trees, grass, cars, buildings, and some kind of bird.
1: Do you know that there are things out there that are so small that you can only see them with a microscope, and they can kill you?
2: Are you trying to cheer me up?
1: They're called germs, and there are 100 million of them right out there just waiting to make you sick.
2: I'm already sick. That's why you came to visit me.
1: I was reading in a book that there is something we can do to fight those germs. And I'm not talking about medicine or getting a shot. Do you know what that is?
2: Close the window?
1: We can be happy.
2: Happy? You mean as in ha-ha happy?
1: That's right. When we have a positive attitude and we aren't grouchy or angry all the time, we help our bodies fight germs because our immune system is working harder than when we're sad or depressed. So are you happy, Sam?
2: I was until you started talking about germs.
1: King Solomon said that happiness can fight disease.
2: Solomon? The Bible guy?
1: Yes. I learned a Bible verse last year that says, "A cheerful heart is good medicine, but a crushed spirit dries up the bones." That's Proverbs 17:22. What do you think about that?
2: I think I need to lie down again. I feel my bones drying up.
1: Well, you just go to sleep and I'll come back and visit you later. Sam, I've got to make you happy so you can heal faster.
2: You're a true friend, Rico. Like the Bible says, he who lets a sick friend sleep makes his bones better.
1: Where's that found?
2: Sam 5:2.
1: I thought so.
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All the railroad cars are empty as they rattle down the tracks. In the newsroom, no one watches as machines type pointless facts. All the planes veer off their courses. No one sits at the controls. For the king of all the ages comes to claim eternal souls.

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Those from prison he has freed. Little children and the aged, hand in hand stand all aglow.

It isn't easy to read or listen to, for that matter. On August 22, 1964, Fannie Lou Hamer, a black woman from Mississippi, spoke in New Jersey of the horrors she endured, and they were horrors, in attempting to register to vote in Mississippi. It's painful to think that not light years ago, human beings, including Fannie Lou Hamer, were beaten and shot at and threatened, and some were killed for wishing to exercise their constitutional right. And there's no way to sugarcoat it or justify it or explain it away. It wasn't just the times. It was hate. We've come a long way since then, but it's not unhelpful to remember how inhuman people are capable of being. Mrs. Hamer said, "What was the point of being scared? The only thing they could do was kill me. And it kind of seemed like they'd been trying to do that a little bit at a time since I could remember." She only wanted a fair shake from the system. Faith in God leads you to want the best for others, to seek to lift people up, to help people live up to their potential, enabling them to be an influence for good and for God in the world. 1 John 3:17 says, "But whoever has this world's goods and sees his brother in need and shuts up his heart from him, how does the love of God abide in him?" The principle is we're here to help others, whether it's an older person struggling to get up a flight of steps, a poor family struggling to put their kids through school, or someone trying to make a new start and carve out a productive existence. God's people make a positive difference in the lives of others. You can bless another person's life. Maybe today, God will give you the opportunity to do just that. John Bradshaw, It Is Written.

0: 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In today's program, Steve will examine A Thief in the Night, what the Bible says about the coming of the Lord. Now, here's Steve.
1: Welcome here to number 9 of our Amazing Discoveries Bible Prophecy Seminar. Tonight is a big night. We are going to be studying about that very significant moment when the saints from every nation will lose gravitation and go up to meet the Lord Jesus Christ in glory. Hallelujah. Let's open our Bibles to the book of Revelation, chapter 16, the 15th verse. Revelation 16, verse 15. This is our opening text. The title of our meeting tonight is Much Anticipated Subject, and it's called A Thief in the Night. Let's begin with prayer as we always do. Let's bow our heads and lift up our hearts and talk to our God. Dear Father in heaven, Father, it is a blessing to be here with so many people to study the holy word that you've inspired here for us pilgrims on this earth. And we pray for the blessing of heaven, the blessing of Jesus. We pray for the leading of the Holy Spirit to guide our minds as we try to understand from your word this very, very important subject of the coming of Jesus as a thief in the night. Please bless us all, we pray, in Jesus' name. Amen. Amen. Okay, here we go. Revelation chapter 16, the 15th verse. These are the words of Jesus Christ. Jesus said, "Behold, I come as a thief." Now, when Jesus says, "Behold," he basically is telling us to sit up and to take notice and to focus our minds upon this subject. "Behold," Jesus says, "think about this. I am coming as a thief." The Lord wants us to study and to understand this subject. How many of you have ever had anything stolen from you at some point in your life? Okay, I see too many hands. I remember one time I was in Southern California. I was at my father's house, and I had parked my little car. I was driving a Datsun B210, I think, at that time, many years ago, and I parked right in front of the house. And I went inside, and I had left my typewriter on the passenger seat. And it was sitting there. The car was locked. I went inside. I visited with my family, and my brother came up to me, and he said, "Steve, I'd like to borrow your typewriter." And I said, "Sure. Here's the keys to my car. It's sitting right there on the front seat. Just go outside and just bring it right on in." Well, my brother went out and came in about 3 minutes later, and he said, "Steve, where'd you say your car was?" And I said, "Mike, my car is right in front of the house. How could you miss it?" And he looked at me, and his mouth just dropped open. He said, "Steve, your car is not there." And I just looked at him, and my mouth dropped open, and I said, "What do you mean my car's not there? Of course my car's there. I just parked it there. It's right there." So I walked out, opened the door, you know, and looked outside, and I just couldn't believe it. Somebody had stolen my car right in front of my house. How did I feel at that moment? I was shocked. I felt violated. Someone had, you know, come into my personal space. It was very sudden, very unexpected. And I still remember the feeling of the first moment of discovery that a thief had stolen my car. And as I think about how I felt at that moment, you know, I think about how the world is going to feel. The majority of the world, when Jesus Christ comes as a thief, they're not thinking about his return. They're not studying their Bibles. They're not coming to Amazing Discoveries, Bible Prophecy Seminars. And most of the world, when Jesus comes like a thief in the night, they are going to be shocked and stunned, and they're not going to be ready for this great day. But God wants us to be ready. Amen? And that's why we're here studying our Bibles, to learn what the Scriptures teach about this very, very important event. Now, let me just show you briefly some of the scriptures in the New Testament that talk about Jesus coming as a thief. We just read Revelation 16, 15. That's just one passage. We're going to read later on this evening Revelation 3, verse 3. This is a second passage. Here's another one in 1 Thessalonians 5, verse 2. We'll study that. That also talks about Jesus coming as a thief in the night. And then there's 2 Peter 3, verse 10. Says the same thing. And so does Matthew chapter 24, verse 43. So we find text by text by text by text in the New Testament all talking about Jesus Christ coming as a thief. You just get this impression that this is a major Bible subject that the Lord wants us to understand. Amen? Did you get that impression? And that's why we're here, to study this and try to understand. Okay, let's go to Matthew chapter 24. Matthew chapter 24, verse 3. We looked at this text a number of nights ago as we talked about the eve of the end. And let's look at it again. The Bible says, as he sat upon the Mount of Olives right next to Jerusalem, almost 2,000 years ago, Jesus was sitting there, and his disciples, they came up to him privately, and they said to us, they said, Lord, would you please tell us, when shall these things be? And what shall be the sign of your what? Of your coming, and of what else? And of the end of the world. Right, these were the questions that the disciples were thinking about. Jesus, please tell us, what's going to be the sign of your coming and of the end of the world? Very, very significant question. And we're going to be studying all about that tonight. Now let's keep reading. If you go down to verse 4, notice the very first thing that Jesus said. In verse 4, Jesus answered and said to them, take heed that no man do what? That no man deceive you. Now this is

Many false prophets shall rise. Now, what do false prophets teach? They teach false prophecy. And Jesus said, they shall deceive. There it is again, a third time, they will deceive many people. Now go down to verse 24. Verse 24, Jesus said, for there shall arise false Christs and false prophets, and they will show great signs, all these signs and these wonders, insomuch that if it were possible, they shall do what? They shall deceive the very elect. So there we have Jesus using the word four times in response to the question, what will it be like? What will be the sign of your coming and the end of the world? Jesus said, watch out that you're not deceived, deceived, deceived, deceived. Now, looking at these verses in my Bible, and as you look at them in your Bible, you know, this ought to put all of us on our toes, amen? We ought to all be cautious and careful, and I expect, you know, people that come to a seminar like this, I expect you to be cautious and not just to take every word that I say as gospel, but to check it out in the Bible, right? And that's what we should all be doing. We should be testing everything, every thought that is taught, every doctrine, every video, every movie, every book, every preacher, whatever it is, every seminar, we should be testing all of these things that we're learning by what book? By the Holy Bible, to make sure that what we are learning is right. And that's what we want to do tonight again, is to study very, very carefully what the Bible actually says. Okay, let's go down to our next verse, which is in verse 27. Verse 27 focuses on the second coming of Jesus, and then we'll look at this, and then we'll keep on going and tie a lot of different things together. In verse 27, we just read verse 24, where Jesus warned about deception, and then in verse 27, he said, for as the lightning cometh out of the east, and flashes, as the lightning comes from the east, and as it flashes, Jesus said, so shall also the coming of the Son of Man be. Now here, Jesus compares his second coming to lightning flashing all the way across the sky. I grew up in Southern California in the Hollywood Hills, and we didn't see a lot of lightning as I was growing up. Now maybe it was because there was just too much smog in the air, I don't know. But when I was 24, I moved to Michigan, lived in the Midwest for a while. As I moved out there, I remember one day I was walking out, I was actually going to school, and I walked out on a football field, and an electrical storm moved in, and I didn't have enough sense to know that this wasn't the best place to stand and watch this beautiful sight, but thank the Lord nothing happened to me. But as I looked up, I saw the lightning began to flash all over the sky, just flash, flash, flash, flash everywhere, and it was quite beautiful. It didn't actually come down and strike, and I was fine, you know, nothing happened to me, but I saw lightning the likes of which I had never seen before. Nothing like this in Southern California. And according to Jesus Christ, his return is going to be just like that. Lightning, as you look at it again, Jesus said, as the lightning cometh out of the east and shineth even to the west, so shall also the coming of the Son of Man be. Now notice, the word coming there that you see on the screen, you see in your Bible, actually comes from one Greek word, a very, very significant Greek word, and the word is parousia. And this word literally means the revealing, the glorious coming of Jesus Christ. And it's obvious in this passage that it's referring to the second coming of Christ. Are we all in agreement on that? That's pretty clear. No question about that so far at this point. This is talking about the second coming of Jesus. Okay, now let's keep going. Let's go down to verse 30. Verse 30 and 31. In fact, these two verses are probably the clearest descriptions in the whole Bible of the second coming, the glorious revealing, the appearing of Jesus Christ. In verse 30, Jesus continues and says, and then shall appear the sign of the Son of Man in heaven. Now, we talked about this in our second meeting of this seminar, that one of these days, people are going to look up in the sky, and they're going to see this sign up there in the heavens. And probably, at first, they're not going to know what it is. This sign is going to be up there. Now, in the last few years, Americans have been watching a lot of Hollywood movies, haven't they? A lot of movies about space beings coming down from the sky. They've watched movies about E.T. and Star Wars and Star Trek and Lost in Space and Close Encounters and all these different fascinating movies. And I have a hunch that when this final event actually takes place, when that sign appears, that people are going to look up around the world and they're going to wonder, what is that? Is it a Martian? Is it some space being coming down from the sky? And at first, they're not going to know. But as this sign gets closer, they're going to realize this is not fantasy. This is not some production put on by Steven Spielberg, but this is reality. Let's keep reading.
Verse 30, then shall appear the sign of the Son of, and Jesus says, it'll be the sign of the Son of Man. The sign of the Son of Man will appear in heaven. And what's going to happen is this cloud gets

0: closer and closer, people are going to look up and they're going to realize it's not a Martian, it's not a space being, it's a man in a cloud. And they're just going to be shocked to discover that man is, yes, it is. I can't believe it, but it is. It's Jesus Christ. It's Jesus Christ coming down from the sky, just like he said in the Bible. Now notice the next part of verse 30. Jesus said, and then shall all the tribes of the earth, what will they do? Jesus says, all of them. Notice we're talking about a worldwide event here. Then shall all the tribes of the earth, they shall mourn, and they shall see with their eyes the Son of Man coming. Now everybody sees this, isn't this right? At this time. This is a worldwide event. Jesus is very clear. Then shall all the tribes of the earth, they will mourn, and they will see the Son of Man coming in the clouds. Now why are they mourning? Well, the reason is because they're not ready, and there's a high cost to low living, and that's the way the majority of the world have been living, and they're not prepared. The big party is over, and so they are mourning as they see Jesus coming in the clouds of heaven, he says, with power and with great glory. Hallelujah. This is exactly what's going to happen, exactly as Jesus Christ says it. I believe it with all my heart. If you believe these words, say amen. Amen. Amen. Hallelujah. Now let's keep reading. In verse 31, Jesus tells us that he's not coming alone. Verse 31, he says, and he shall send his angels. Jesus will send out the angels with a great sound of a trumpet. In other words, he's coming down with angels. Now, how many angels does he have? How many angels is he going to send out? John saw them in the book of Revelation, chapter 5. He heard 10,000 times 10,000 and thousands of holy angels singing. And I believe in real angels. I believe I have a guardian angel. I believe so do you. I believe every single person here has a guardian angel specifically appointed to watch over your life. And that angel is with you all the time. And one of these days, you're going to meet your guardian angel. It'll be nice, won't it? Maybe shake his hand and find out his name, and he can tell you all the times that he's rescued you from the devil and protected your life. Praise God. Well, that's what's going to happen. And Jesus says right here, he's coming with the angels. In fact, there's another verse I'll just show you on the screen. Matthew 16, 27, basically the same idea. Jesus says, the Son of Man shall come in the glory of his Father with his angels. Powerful angels. And what will it be like when probably billions of holy beings descend from the skies? Holy angels enter this atmosphere at the coming of Jesus Christ. It's going to be an awesome, awesome moment. Now notice as Jesus continues, he says, he will send his angels out with a great, and what's that next word? A great sound of a trumpet. This is not going to be a quiet event. No question about that. Remember this, because we're going to come back to this. There's going to be a great trumpet sound when the angels come down and Jesus Christ returns. And then Jesus continues and says, these angels will go out and they will gather together his elect. Now, who are his elect? In the context of Matthew 24, remember we read that the devil will deceive, if possible, even the elect. But the elect are those that are not deceived. The elect are those who have been studying their Bibles, they know Jesus Christ, and when these angels come down, they are sent specifically by Christ to gather his elect together. And then he says, he goes on and says, from the four winds, from one end of heaven to the other, these angels are going to gather them all and pick them up and take them into the air to meet Jesus Christ. That's exactly what we're reading here in this passage. Now, I'd like you to notice specifically a number of words that are used in verse 30 and 31, because we're going to come back to this. Notice we read in verse 30, Jesus said he's coming in the clouds. Remember that word, clouds. And it also says in verse 31, he's coming with a great sound of a trumpet. Both those words, sound and trumpet. And then we also see the word together. The angels go out and gather together his elect from the four winds. They pick them up and bring them up into the air and bring them right to Jesus Christ. So those four words, clouds, sound, trumpet, together. These are very important words as we continue to study to try to understand our subject. And this is obviously, there's nobody that would question this. This is a picture, a description of the parousia, right? The glory, the revealing of Jesus Christ, the second coming of the Lord in glory is being described here in this passage, and it's very clear that the whole world is going to see this. All the tribes of the earth will look up and see with their eyes this great and glorious event. Now, let's keep going. Let's go down to verse 36. In verse 36, Jesus continues and says, "But of that day, when Jesus returns, this glorious second coming, that day and hour knoweth no man, no, not the angels of heaven, but my Father only." Nobody knows, nobody should set a date of the exact day or the exact hour when this event will come, when Jesus will return in the clouds of glory. Now, if you go down to verse 37 through 39, even though we don't know the day or the hour, Jesus does give us a lot of things that will be happening on earth prior to his coming, clues, and he tells us more about what it will be like. Verse 37, Jesus compares his coming to the days of Noah and ultimately to the suddenness of the flood. Verse 37, "But as the days of Noah were, so shall also the coming of the Son of Man be." It'll be just like Noah's day. "For as in the days that were before the flood, they were eating and drinking, marrying and giving in marriage, until the day that Noah entered into the ark." They were just, you know, doing all their normal things until that very day when Noah walked inside the ark in his family. And then verse 39, Jesus says, "They knew not." They had no idea what was happening. It was a very sudden event to them, wasn't it? When the people mourn, when they see him coming, to those who are mourning, it's a sudden event to them. All of a sudden, they look up and there he is. Back in Noah's day, they knew not what was happening until, boom, all of a sudden, the flood hit. Jesus says, "The flood came and it took them all away. So shall also the coming of the Son of Man be." So verse 30 and 31 talks about his glorious coming. Verse 36, he says nobody knows the day or the hour. Verses 37 through 39, he parallels it to the days of Noah. He says it'll be sudden, it'll be unexpected, this glorious parousia, this revealing, this second coming. Now again, the word there for coming is the exact Greek word, the parousia. It's exactly what it is. And it's describing again the second coming of Jesus Christ. That's the whole context as you go right down. Are you with me? Following along? That's really exactly what's there. Okay, now, here's a hot text. Go down to the very next verse, in verse 40. Verse 40 is a very significant passage here. In verse 40, he starts out by using a little tiny word. He says, then shall two be in the field, the one shall be taken and the other left. Now, here's a big question. When is then? What's the context? When Jesus says, then, two are in the field, one's taken, one's left, when is then? Then is at the parousia, which is the word that's used right before verse 40, which is talking about the second coming of Jesus Christ. That's the whole context. Just like Noah's day, it hit wham. So and then verse 40, Jesus says, then. It's going to be just like this at the second coming of Jesus. That's what he says when you read right down and look at his words exactly. Now, Jesus says, then shall two be in the field, one shall be taken, and the other shall be left. Now, let me ask you, what happened in the days of Noah to those that were left and who didn't go safely inside of the ark? Did they have another chance to be saved after that? Did they have another opportunity? There was no second chance, was there, for those that lived in the time of Noah? There were no second chances. And Jesus is drawing a perfect parallel. He said, as it was in Noah's day, it's going to be the same. Two in the field, one's taken, one is left at the second coming. And once again, there will be no second chances. Today is a day of salvation, is it not? We cannot afford to wait and to think that when the end finally comes, we're going to have another opportunity after that to get to know Jesus. That is a fatal delusion. And Jesus is trying to teach us this lesson here in this passage. Now, as you continue to read, notice Jesus says, then at the second coming, at the parousia, shall two be in the field, one shall be taken. And the word taken in the Greek means received safely, just like Noah was safely in the ark, and then the other, it says the other is left. two women shall be grinding at the mill. The one shall be taken and the other left. In other words, when this time occurs, people are going up individually, aren't they? That word one is Jesus' word designed to impress us all with the importance of having an individual one-on-one relationship with God. We cannot afford to trust our preachers, although there are a lot of good preachers who do preach the word of God, but we can't depend upon them for our salvation, can we? We can't depend upon a church. We can't depend upon anybody other than God alone. We have to be studying our Bibles for ourselves, because when Jesus comes, we're going up one by one. Amen? One shall be taken and the other shall be left. We're not saved in groups. We're not saved by belonging to a certain church. We're not saved by being born into a certain family and having Christian parents. Somebody once said, God has no grandchildren. We have to be born again one by one, just like babies are born one by one. And this just impresses me that if I'm going to be ready for the coming of Jesus, I've got to study my Bible, I've got to know what the Word says, and I have to be ready one-on-one to meet Jesus so He'll pick me up and not leave me down here. Amen? Do you get that impression as you read this? This is very important for all of us to be studying our Bibles very, very carefully. Okay, let's keep going. Notice verse 42. In verse 42, Jesus continues, and we're going to draw a lot of significance from the order that he describes here. In verse 42, Jesus says, "Watch therefore, for you know not what hour your Lord doth come." We don't know when this is going to happen. It's going to be sudden and unexpected, just like Noah's day. So Jesus says, "Watch, be awake, be alert, because you don't know when this is going to happen." Now in verse 43, Jesus continues, and what he now does, he just described his second coming in light of what happened in Noah's day, the suddenness of the flood. And now in verse 43, he describes his second coming in the light of the sudden arrival of a thief. In verse 43, Jesus says, "But know this, that if the good man of the house had known in what watch the thief would come, he would have watched, and he would not have suffered his house to be broken up." Believe me, if I would have known at what moment that thief was going to come and steal my car, I would have been right out there. I would have been watching, and I would have been saying, you know, you can't do this, you can't steal my car. But I had no idea, did I? I didn't know the moment when he was going to come. And it's the same for us people at the end. Nobody knows. That's why we have to be on our toes all the time. That's why Jesus says to watch and to be ready. And then in verse 44, he has a punchline here. Verse 44, Jesus says, "Therefore be ye also," what? Be ready. Just like we don't know when the thief is going to come, so we don't know when he's coming. That's why he says, be, not get ye ready, but be ye ready. For in such an hour, in an unexpected, sudden time, such an hour as you think not, Jesus says, the Son of Man is coming. His return will be sudden, unexpected, just like the arrival of a thief. Okay, now let's keep going. Let's go to 1 Thessalonians chapter 4. And now we're going to examine one of the hottest issues facing the Christian world as we really dig deep into our Bibles. 1 Thessalonians chapter 4, let's take a look at verse 16, and we're going to ask a big question mark about this text. This is a very controversial passage. 1 Thessalonians 4, verse 16. The Apostle Paul is writing, and Paul says, "For the Lord himself, Jesus himself, will descend from heaven with a shout, with the voice of the archangel, with the trump of God, the trumpet of God, and then the dead in Christ shall rise first. Then we who are alive and remain shall be caught up." And this is where the word rapture comes from. Actually, the word rapture, which so many people are talking about today, that word itself is really not in the Bible. The expression is caught up, which basically means to us the rapture, when we're going to be picked up and taken to glory. That's what Paul is describing here. We'll be caught up together with them in the clouds to meet the Lord in the air, and so shall we ever be with the Lord. Okay, how many of you have read these verses before? Okay, most of you have. These verses are being preached right now all over America. Movies are being made about this text. Very, very significant passage. Now, here's the question. This is the multi-billion-dollar question. And I want you to see the issue, and then we're going to look at it square in the face. This is the issue. What we just read about is Paul here in 1 Thessalonians describing the same event that we just read about in Matthew 24. Is he describing the second coming of Jesus Christ in glory with all the angels and everybody sees him? Or is he describing an event that takes place prior to the second coming, where believers are taken up, and then there's a period of time after that where people have some sort of a second chance, and then Jesus comes in glory at the end of that period? Are you with me? This is the question. Is 1 Thessalonians 4:16 and 17 the second coming, or is it an event that takes place before the second coming?
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It isn't easy to read or listen to, for that matter. On August 22, 1964, Fannie Lou Hamer, a black woman from Mississippi, spoke in New Jersey of the horrors she endured, and they were horrors, in attempting to register to vote in Mississippi. It's painful to think that not light years ago, human beings, including Fannie Lou Hamer, were beaten and shot at and threatened, and some were killed for wishing to exercise their constitutional right. And there's no way to sugarcoat it or justify it or explain it away. It wasn't just the times. It was hate. We've come a long way since then, but it's not unhelpful to remember how inhuman people are capable of being. Mrs. Hamer said, "What was the point of being scared? The only thing they could do was kill me. And it kind of seemed like they'd been trying to do that a little bit at a time since I could remember." She only wanted a fair shake from the system. Faith in God leads you to want the best for others, to seek to lift people up, to help people live up to their potential, enabling them to be an influence for good and for God in the world. 1 John 3:17 says, "But whoever has this world's goods and sees his brother in need and shuts up his heart from him, how does the love of God abide in him?" The principle is we are here to help others, whether it's an older person struggling to get up a flight of steps, a poor family struggling to put their kids through school, or someone trying to make a new start and carve out a productive existence. God's people make a positive difference in the lives of others. You can bless another person's life. Maybe today, God will give you the opportunity to do just that. John Bradshaw, It Is Written.

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Well, I'm fairly certain that most of you would agree that we don't live in a generation that's conducive to peaceful attitudes. But quiet minds, which are established in stillness, are not perplexed or intimidated. They're like a clock in a thunderstorm, which just moves on at its own pace. How about you tonight? Do you feel relaxed at all? Or maybe some of you just can't let it go. Something's spinning a mile a minute and you can't slow it down. I've had that happen in the middle of the night. You may wake up at 2 or 3 o'clock in the morning and suddenly some thought pattern hits your mind, and before you know it, it's underway and reaches warp speed by around 5 a.m. Let's see if we can do something about that tonight. I'm Bill Pierce, and this is Night Sounds, a radio format that's been on the air for a good many years now. In fact, many respondents write and tell us that after Night Sounds has concluded, they've gotten the first good night's sleep for a long time. Well, that's not my doing. I'm sure that the Lord has something to do with this, because I've totally released this program, the entire concept and activities, these next few moments together, to Him. And He is the one who can give us soul rest. In fact, I've entitled our time together, Soul Rest. That's even better than physical rest. Tonight, I've decided to play a good bit of music for you, the kind of music that's quietly inspiring and thrilling, of different types. Music, as you know, is an expression that really should not be legislated in any way. I'm going to begin with a very familiar adjective that probably you've used sometime today. Something or someone or some thought was utterly beautiful. The Maranatha Chorus and Soloists, speaking in prayer to God. And the theme is, you are beautiful. Maybe you can come upon something that's beautiful to you. I think you'll like this one. Let's listen together.

And I'm sure you get the idea by now. That key word all the way through the opening music tonight. You are beautiful. Speaking of our Creator. Tonight's program entitled Soul Rest. I mentioned silence a moment ago. Something that many of us are hungry for. Clearly only the Prince of Peace, Jesus, can bestow this type of serenity or quietness or stillness on us. In fact, in Psalm 46, verse 10, we read these familiar words, "Be still and know that I am God." So whatever word we might give to

soul rest. This is another aspect of rest. We are body, soul, and spirit. We're created that way. And the Bible speaks about a soul weariness in Job chapter 10, verse 1, and the antidote for it, which is, in these words, "You shall find rest for your souls." In Matthew 11, 28 and 29, Jesus speaks of it. Soul weariness is not new to the 21st century, but certainly it's prevalent in it. And most of the time it results from deep unrest of the mind and heart, which really can't be healed by sleep or relaxation, because it drains strength and causes insomnia. And the world looks for soul rest through such counterfeits as drugs, Eastern meditation, alcohol, even hypnotism. But it's impossible to find it, really, apart from God. An Old Testament character named Elijah sat under a juniper tree. He was tired and depressed after a tremendous occasion of calling down fire from heaven on the prophets of Baal and their idols. And there he was after that conflagration, totally spent. And after showing great courage in front of the hosts of darkness, he lost it. I mean, he came apart, and he started to run, and he began to fear in his soul and spirit. He was sort of spooked by the wicked Queen Jezebel. He had traveled by foot many miles in the blazing sun, and was in such despair that he even wanted to die. Two people mentioned that. Suicidal words. Job mentioned it. Just mentioned it. It crossed his mind, and it crossed the mind of Elijah too. While he slept, an angel awakened him and gave him nourishment. That's evidently what he needed first. As his needs were cared for, his emotional problems lifted. And then he was able to do what the Lord commanded him to do in 1 Kings chapter 19. So tonight, if you're nearing that line of despair, maybe we just ask you to hold on for a moment. Stay with us. God loves you. The Spirit of God is here to touch your life with peace. If you just stop what you're doing, stop what you're thinking, tap in by faith. In other words, in prayer, ask Him to come into your life. Through the Lord Jesus Christ and His power, God's Spirit can touch you, me, any of us, and slow us down. If we need more physical rest, we should make more time for it. Sometimes it boils down to that. But God can lead us into these thoughts too. Also, we want a peaceful mind and heart. In the New Testament book of Colossians, we read, "Let the peace of God rule in your hearts." And this implies a letting go of stress, allowing God's peace to take over. I had to do that at 2:30 this morning. It took about an hour, but it happened. I said, in essence, "Lord, I commit to you the processes of my mind right now and everything that's going through it. I can't seem to slow down. Will you touch me with your spirit of rest and peace? Will you even render me unconscious for a couple of hours? I need to serve you tomorrow, and I don't want to go into that studio totally spent, spinning my wheels from 2 to 4 o'clock in the morning, and then being restive from that point on." 90% of the time, he does this within an hour or so. And also, there are certain things we can do that I've already mentioned, such as preparing for enough sleep, indulging in correct nutrition,

No tobacco, no alcohol, no drugs. You've probably heard this paragraph or this sentence before. Jesus never promised us a rose garden or an easy time of it. But he did promise that in spite of the turmoil of the times, we can have an inner peace, a peace that stems in part from a life that includes plenty of sleep and rest and a lifestyle that is given to our God, to ask him to give you his peace that passes all understanding. Tonight's program, Soul Rest. We're playing various kinds of music here. I'd like to invite you now to enjoy with me the music of Phil Driscoll. This one's entitled Shine on Me. The song of prayer. God has promised that his people could be lights in the world. Let's be involved in that. And listen again.

Music of reflection and peace. Phil Driscoll playing flugelhorn and singing the song entitled Shine on Me. And the reason a song like that can be more than just lyrics and a melody, because Jesus said, I am the light of the world. He who follows me shall not walk in darkness, but shall have the light of life. And we are called children of the light. Do you recall in the Old Testament days when Moses went up to the mountain to communicate, commune with the Lord? And when he came down from that mountain, his face was absolutely radiant with an uncreated light, so that no one could look at him, and he had to put a veil over his features. But in time, that light began to dissipate. Tonight's program, entitled Soul Rest. In case you've just joined us, you're in tune with Night Sounds. I'm Bill Pierce. Thank you very much for stopping by here. I know we catch many of you en route to someplace. Maybe truckers out on the highway, medical people to the 11 to 7 shift, or coming back from the 3 to 11 or something like that. Those in hospitals, students studying. Perhaps you can't sleep for whatever reason. Maybe you're disturbed in your mind and heart. I just trust that you'll stay with us tonight and we can be a friend through radio. Someone you can trust. That's why we're here. And we concentrate on our Lord Jesus, who said, come to me, all of you. All of you who labor, are beleaguered, who are worried, and I will give you rest. Take my yoke upon you and learn of me. You shall find rest to your souls. Rest isn't only sleep. It's any time that's not given over to some sort of a task or an activity. Rest can be sitting back and thinking about something pleasant. We'll be back to this subject in just a moment. May I remind you that Night Sounds goes off the air in a couple of minutes, but as we do, we want to leave you something that will stay with you till next we meet on the air. This can come through compact discs, 13 albums at hand of vocal and instrumental music, one of which you'll hear in just a moment. And the most beautiful ministry we can have with and for each other is prayer. And I invite you to send your prayer concerns to us. Perhaps you'd like a catalog of the entire field of Night Sounds Outreach. Our mailing address is Night Sounds, Wheaton, Illinois, 60189. 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I'm going to call on the Merck Family Singers, a unit that's been touring the lands for many, many years. We made a recording with them not too long ago. I played some trombone with them. This is one of my favorite tunes. I just love their sound on this, and I think you might enjoy it too.

Song of Trust and Hope, He's Got All the Time in the World, speaking of our God, our Creator, our Savior, Jesus Christ. The Merck Family Singers with trombone solo. This is Night Sounds, continuing tonight in our title, Soul Rest. And I'm quoting to some degree from the book Overcoming Stress, written by Jan Markell. She said in there, rest can be sitting back, thinking about something pleasant, positive, comforting. It can be taking a walk with a friend. But the attitude must be one of contentment and quiet. The other day, I wanted to sleep in on a Saturday morning. To me, sleeping in is perhaps staying in bed till 8 o'clock in the morning. But I began to get a guilty conscience for some reason, and then it occurred to me that God Himself rested. After He completed His work of creation, God rested. He probably sat back and enjoyed His handiwork, because He did say, "It is good." And tonight we realize the importance of rest. Jesus set an example for us too, and after the apostles reported to Him what they'd done and taught, He said in Mark chapter 6, verse 31, "Come away by yourselves to a lonely place and rest a while." So the scripture tells us that so many people had been coming and going, the apostles had had no time to rest. So we can take our Lord as an example. We can take God Himself also, and those whom He called to be in His inner circle of fellowship. Tonight's program, Soul Rest. And now as we come to the closing few moments of our time together, a word from Jan Markell in prayer. Lord, are You amused at Your children? This week we had another international crisis and we turned to the United Nations. The stock market plunged and we turned to Wall Street and bought a how-to book on investments. We sought all the answers from people who have none, and all they've ever given You is a shaking fist. Father, thank You for Your patience. Indeed, we deserve these afflictions. But Lord, reveal Yourself as the only source of refuge in a besieged and fractured world. May we trust in You, O God, right now and through the night into tomorrow. Well, I just want to take this moment to thank you sincerely for being with us tonight, for not only listening but hearing and even praying with us, getting involved in the music. It's been a pleasure, as usual, to communicate with you in this way, and I hope to hear from you. It means a lot for us just to realize that you're there. So looking ahead to tomorrow, may God give you a great day, and until we meet again, a peaceful and pleasant good night to each and every one of you.

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0: Welcome to today's reading from the Bible, the Word of God. Thy word is a lamp unto my feet and a light unto my path.
1: Psalm 144, a psalm of David. Blessed be the Lord my rock, who trains my hands for war and my fingers for battle, my loving kindness and my fortress, my high tower and my deliverer, my shield and the one in whom I take refuge, who subdues my people under me. Lord, what is man that you take knowledge of him, or the son of man that you are mindful of him? Man is like a breath, his days are like a passing shadow. Bow down your heavens, O Lord, and come down. Touch the mountains, and they shall smoke. Flash forth lightning and scatter them. Shoot out your arrows and destroy them. Stretch out your hand from above. Rescue me and deliver me out of great waters, from the hand of foreigners, whose mouth speaks lying words, and whose right hand is a right hand of falsehood. I will sing a new song to you, O God. On a harp of 10 strings I will sing praises to you, the one who gives salvation to kings, who delivers David his servant from the deadly sword. Rescue me and deliver me from the hand of foreigners, whose mouth speaks lying words, and whose right hand is a right hand of falsehood, that our sons may be as plants grown up in their youth, that our daughters may be as pillars, sculptured in palace style, that our barns may be full, supplying all kinds of produce, that our sheep may bring forth thousands and 10,000s in our fields, that our oxen may be well laden, that there be no breaking in or going out, that there be no outcry in our streets. Happy are the people who are in such a state. Happy are the people whose God is the Lord.
0: That's the reading from the Old Testament, and now we turn to the New Testament.
1: Chapter 3. Finally, brethren, pray for us, that the word of the Lord may run swiftly and be glorified, just as it is with you, and that we may be delivered from unreasonable and wicked men, for not all have faith. But the Lord is faithful, who will establish you and guard you from the evil one. And we have confidence in the Lord concerning you, both that you do and will do the things we command you. Now may the Lord direct your hearts into the love of God and into the patience of Christ. But we command you, brethren, in the name of our Lord Jesus Christ, that you withdraw from every brother who walks disorderly and not according to the tradition which he received from us. For you yourselves know how you ought to follow us, for we were not disorderly among you. Nor did we eat anyone's bread free of charge, but worked with labor and toil night and day, that we might not be a burden to any of you. Not because we do not have authority, but to make ourselves an example of how you should follow us. For even when we were with you, we commanded you this: if anyone will not work, neither shall he eat. For we hear that there are some who walk among you in a disorderly manner, not working at all, but are busybodies. Now those who are such we command and exhort through our Lord Jesus Christ that they work in quietness and eat their own bread. But as for you, brethren, do not grow weary in doing good. And if anyone does not obey our word in this epistle, note that person and do not keep company with him, that he may be ashamed. Yet do not count him as an enemy, but admonish him as a brother. Now may the Lord of peace himself give you peace always in every way. The Lord be with you all. The salutation of Paul with my own hand, which is a sign in every epistle, so I write. The grace of our Lord Jesus Christ be with you all. Amen.

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All 66 books of Scripture are given by inspiration of God and are profitable for doctrine, for reproof, for correction, for instruction in righteousness, that the man of God may be perfect, thoroughly furnished unto all good works. 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

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Round the clock. 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

0: 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I'm your HeartWise host, Charles Mills. They want your blood, and for good reason. They're desperate to give it to someone who doesn't have enough of their own. I'm talking about the fine folk at the American Red Cross. They've been taking, processing, and delivering blood for a very long time. I thought it would be interesting to find out the how, when, why, what, and who concerning blood donation. And Ali Barraza, Communication Program Director for the American Red Cross East Division, is here to answer my questions. Ali, welcome to HeartWise.
1: Thank you for having me, Charles.
0: Let's begin with a little history lesson. When did the American Red Cross come into existence and why?
1: Well, actually, the American Red Cross, the Blood Services Program, began more than 50 years ago, believe it or not. And it actually began during World War II. Of course, that's when England was facing some possible invasion, and officials, you know, really realized that massive quantities of blood would be needed both for military and civilians that needed it during the war. So the armed forces, the U.S. armed forces, actually asked the Red Cross to create and operate a national blood donor program to collect blood for shipment that they would send over to Britain. And believe it or not, the first blood mobile, those onboard buses where you can donate blood, the first blood mobile visited a New York chapter of the Red Cross in 1941 to help supply that mission.
0: Now, Ali, you say on your website that one blood donation can potentially help more than one patient. How is that possible?
1: That's true, and that's because of the blood components. It's not just a whole blood donation. You actually have components within your blood, whether it be platelets or plasma, that have different uses and different ways that they can help patients in need. So with those different blood components, you can actually help save up to 3 lives.
0: Well, that is fantastic. We're talking with Ali Barraza here from the American Red Cross East Division. Let's talk different types of blood. What's your most needed type, and are there blood types you simply don't want or need?
1: Well, of course, you know, we encourage donors of all blood types to roll up a sleeve, come forward, and help save patient lives because the need for blood is constant no matter what the type of blood is. I will tell you, though, that we call them part of our trauma team, that O-negative blood donors are really, really always constantly needed. And the reason for that is because they are the universal blood donor. O-negative is the universal blood type. So that means when there isn't time to match a patient's blood, when there may be a situation in an emergency room with a car crash victim, somewhere where seconds count, O negative can be administered to just about any patient when needed.
0: So if I have O negative blood, I'm like the universal guy, is that right?
1: Yes, you are part of our trauma team. May was Trauma Awareness Month, and that's when we were really highlighting the need for O negative donors. And again, that's what doctors often have to reach for in emergency rooms when there is no time to match that patient's blood type.
0: Now, this is a little bit off topic, but if I am walking by an emergency room someplace and they're saying, we need O negative and they don't have any and I have any O negative, can I go in and can they take my, this is like something on television, can they take the blood right out of me and put it in somebody else right there?
1: Well, I can speak for the Red Cross. We want our blood through extensive testing before it is sent out to patients. We want to make sure our blood supply is as safe as possible. So, of course, that's why it's donated in a certain setting, and that's when, you know, it would have to be run through our testing process before it is sent out to hospitals and patients in need.
0: Good. I want to talk about that in a little bit as well. What can I expect, Ali, when I show up blood ready at one of your donation centers? What's going to happen to me?
1: Well, the first thing that you're going to do is you're going to show up at our registration table. We have excellent, amazing volunteers that we really couldn't do this whole mission without. And those volunteers at the registration table are going to give you some pre-donation reading, a little bit of a checklist, if you will, of certain things. How are you feeling today? Do you weigh at least 110 pounds? Some of those general guidelines before donating. Once you get through the pre-donation reading, it takes a few minutes, and everything checks out and is good to go. You'll join one of our staff members at a confidential health history area, and that's where you'll get a little bit more of a health check. And actually, it's a great thing because, you know, it's a chance for you to get your blood pressure checked, get your iron levels checked, and make sure that you're feeling good and ready to give that day. Mm-hmm. If all of that checks out, then you will be brought to a donation bed where our wonderful staff members will make the process as easy as possible. Believe it or not, you know, we ask people to carve out just about an hour of time to make a donation, but the actual blood draw itself, only about 10 to 15 minutes. And a lot of people say, you know, it's so worth it to make sure that patients get the blood that they need. So that 10 to 15 minutes, that blood draw, once that's completed, you'll head over to our canteen. This is a favorite part of the process for many people, which is to head over to the canteen. That's where you'll get some snacks and some drinks to replenish. We want to make sure you're feeling great and feeling as good as you can before you get on your way to go home.
0: Am I going to feel lightheaded? Am I going to feel sort of swoony for a while?
1: It's really an individual, you know, experience. A lot of people report that they feel just fine. But of course, you know, we understand that, you know, if you're a first time donor or even a multiple donor, sometimes things can happen. The best thing that we can say is just to make sure that you're hydrated and that you've eaten a meal ahead of time and to give yourself the best chance of feeling just great afterwards.
0: That sounds good. That sounds good. We're talking with Ali Barraza, Communication Program Director for the American Red Cross East Division. Okay, I have given my blood. I have had my snack. I walk away. What happens to my blood after that? What's its journey?
1: It's gone a great journey. It is headed for our testing facilities. We have several testing facilities across the country. And by the way, you know, that's what makes us really unique is that we are the nation's largest blood supplier. We supply about 40% of the nation's blood. And we have the ability at the Red Cross, unique ability and responsibility to transport blood wherever it is needed the most. So wherever you are located, it is headed for a testing facility where it will be run through testing, make sure it's as safe as possible. And once it goes through the testing process, it's being sent out to our hospitals that we serve, 2,600 of them across the country. So once it goes through the testing, it's being sent out to those hospitals across the country where we supply blood to patients in need, and then it's being supplied to those patients as fast as possible. And the reason for that is that blood has a shelf life. You know, that's why the need is constant. So this testing process, it is very thorough, but it is done in a timely manner that it is heading out as soon as possible out to those hospitals because blood has a shelf life of 42 days.
0: All right, 42 days. I'm glad you said what you did because I was always concerned if I ever had a

0: that's a huge part of the process.
1: Yes.
0: So once that we're testing for those infectious diseases, that those results are actually sent now to our manufacturing facilities within 24 hours. That's how fast the turnaround is. Again, it is extremely, extremely thorough testing. Unfortunately, if it is positive for infectious diseases that we test for, then the unit's discarded. And we would, of course, notify the donor. But, of course, we always encourage people to help save lives and learn their blood type along the way after it goes through testing, of course.
1: All right. Very good. We're talking with Ali Barraza. She is Communications Program Director for the American Red Cross East Division. We'll take a short break. And when we come back, Ali, I want to ask you about what I can do as a potential donor of my blood, what I can do to make sure that my blood, my hard-earned red stuff, is of the healthiest, strongest, and most disease-fighting quality possible. We'll learn more about that on our return, so everybody stay right where you are.

0: I'm Dr. James Markham with your biblical prescription for life. A patient recently asked me, "My dad had an unexpected heart attack at age 42 and died suddenly. What can I do to lower the risk?" Well, the biblical prescription for life is found in Matthew 11:28. "Come unto me, all ye that labor and are heavy laden, and I will give you rest. Come unto me, worship me if you're under stress, and I will give you rest," a gift of rest to cut down the stressors that might precipitate a heart attack. Well, these are biblical prescriptions for life. Scientists have shown that when we lower stress levels, we're going to lower the risk of having a heart attack. And we can do that when we worship and we accept this gift of rest. That is your biblical prescription for life. Worship and rest lower your risk of heart attack. To learn more, go to our website, heartwiseministries.org.
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0: Welcome back to the program. I'm your host, Charles Mills. Our guest today is Ali Barraza, and she is the Communication Program Director for the American Red Cross East Division. And we're talking blood today. We're talking about how the American Red Cross safely removes blood from one person and safely gives it to another person by testing it and making sure it's of good quality. Now, Ali, if I want to make sure that my blood is of the highest quality, what can I do to make sure that I have healthy, strong, disease-fighting blood in my body? What can I do?
1: Well, when it comes to testing, we want to make sure that that blood supply is as safe as possible. Mm-hmm. But at home, before your donation, there are things to make you feel as healthy as possible leading up to a donation when you head out to those drives. So this is something that we're really talking about this summer. We want to make sure that we give you the top 6 helpful tips this summer to make sure that your summer donation experience is the best that it can be. And number one at the top of the list, as much as possible, we ask that you eat some iron-rich foods that can lead up to your donation.
0: Okay.
1: And when we're talking iron-rich, everybody knows we're talking about those leafy greens, right? Spinach, that sort of thing, Popeye. It's something that we really want to make sure that people do. That's on the vegetable side of things. We could talk about kale. We could talk about peas, broccoli, that sort of thing. But it's not just in veggies. It's in seafood. It's in meat and eggs. But iron is a really important

0: important part of the process in making sure your iron levels are up and ready to go. And even some bread and some cereals, enriched pasta, that sort of thing. So there are many different iron-rich foods that we actually promote on our website, redcrossblood.org, and you can learn about blood on there. It has everything you'd ever need to know on there.
1: Yes.
0: But that's at the top of the list, is to make sure that we're eating those iron-rich food. And then number two on the list, hydrate. It's really important that you hydrate in general, you know, in life. But especially before a donation, we want to make sure you drink an extra 16 ounces of liquid before and after the donation. That's going to help ensure that you feel as great as possible before and after. We also want to ensure, of course, we welcome you to the snack, the canteen table. We want to see you there and have a conversation. And you can talk with our volunteers and have a snack and have something to drink, but we want to make sure that you also have a healthy meal before the donation, just to make sure that you're full of food and make sure that you have a healthy meal, that you're feeling full and well enough for that donation.
1: Okay.
0: And here's something that you might not think of until you get to the donation site, but number four would be to actually wear comfortable clothing with sleeves that can be raised above the elbow. This is something, you know, you might show up and say, I wore the wrong shirt, you know, it's not easy to roll up the sleeves. So we want to make sure that people do that. And we also ask that people, as far as just preparation in general, ahead of your drive and ahead of your donation, we ask people complete a rapid pass, if possible, on the day of the donation before you arrive. And the rapid pass is really something great. You'd have to log on to a computer the day of. When you make an appointment, it's in the system. When you log on to the rapid pass on our redcrossblood.org, you can find that. And log on the day of the donation prior to your arrival. And that's going to cut about 15 minutes off your donation time because you can get some of that pre-donation reading out of the way. So that's something we really encourage ahead of your donation. And then also, it's really important to remind people to bring a picture ID, a blood donor card, or two other forms of ID, just to make sure, as again, as we go through that process, and we want to make sure the process and the testing and the donation are as safe as possible.
1: Very good. Six things you need to remember. That's good. 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Now, Allie, if I have high cholesterol or high blood pressure, over-the-top blood sugar levels, can I still provide blood for people?
0: No, really, we want to encourage people to visit that redcrossblood.org because everybody's individual eligibility varies so greatly. 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So if you do have questions, we really encourage you to visit redcrossblood.org for those answers.
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0: Yes, absolutely. 80% of our blood drive sponsors are out in our communities every single day. 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
1: We're talking with Allie Barraza, Communication Program Director for the American Red Cross East Division. Allie, how did you become who you are today? How did you join Red Cross and why?
0: Well, that's the question. You know, no one ever asked me that question.
1: We're different here at Heartwise. We want to know about the people we're talking to. Absolutely.
0: Sure. Well, I can tell you I had a long career in television news on both sides of the camera. And, you know, I was just looking for a new mission, a new challenge. And I was so fortunate enough to find a position that was available in my region related to the Red Cross Blood Services. It was an opportunity to help drive the communications and public relations side of the house and really have an impact on, you know, helping to make sure that a lot of our drives that we support are big successes and that we're helping to not only promote particular drives, but also want to make sure that we're spreading messages like this as far and reaching as whether you're in Boston or West Virginia or beyond, you know, just making sure that we're helping to showcase our important message and our mission across the country. So I was fortunate enough to find a position that was open, and I was fortunate enough to be able to fill that position. And that was, you know, almost a couple of years ago. And since then, it's just been incredibly rewarding. This is exactly what I was looking for, was a new challenge where I could really make an impact on something good, doing something good for a wonderful organization, and really get to meet people along the way that have been helped by our blood products. That's really, we call it mission moments, Charles. Mm-hmm. So, you know, that's when you're meeting those people along the way that have needed blood in the past, that want to talk about blood donation now and help us support our goal.
1: What would you say, Ali, is the number one misconception when it comes to donating blood through the American Red Cross or anywhere for that matter? What do people think that really is not exactly the whole truth?
0: You know, a lot of misconception, or just in general, just something that people may not realize, is that 38% of the population is eligible to give blood, but less than 10% actually does.
1: Hmm.
0: So that's why we, you know, that's something that a lot of people don't maybe not think of, you know, but that's less than 10% actually donates. And the need for blood, I can't stress it enough. As I said earlier, the need for blood's constant. Every 2 seconds in the United States, someone is in need of blood or blood transfusion. So if you kind of think about those numbers, it's a really constant, constant need. So that's why we really do encourage people to roll up a sleeve if you are able to do so, because less than 10% actually are, but that need is constant. And it's not only just for, you know, we were talking about trauma accident victims earlier, but it's for cancer patients. It's for heart surgery patients, transplant recipients, sickle cell disease patients. So many, many different uses for blood, platelets, and plasma. And, you know, that's why it's so important.
1: And also, you've taught me something important, that this blood does have a shelf life. You can't, like, freeze it and use it next year. It has a shelf life, which means anytime you receive blood, it's not that old blood, which means that you have to replenish your stockpile all the time. Am I on the right track here?
0: Correct, yeah. The need is constant. It's a shelf life for whole blood is 42 days.
1: 42 days.
0: So, you know, you're thinking about that. And, what we like to tell people is and explain is, it's the blood on the shelf right now that's going to help in an emergency tomorrow. Again, because, you know, if something happens tomorrow, that blood already needs to be on the shelf. But there is no replacement for volunteer blood donors. Blood donors are the only source for blood in the United States. So when we have that 42-day shelf life for whole blood, that's why it needs to be constantly replenished. And that's why it's so important. I can talk a little bit about platelets, that blood product, that product that comes from your donation.
1: Let's do it.
0: That is a key clotting component that comes from your blood, and it's extremely important to many different treatments for cancer patients. You know, I think a lot of us know someone, anyone, many, many people that have been affected by cancer, and this could be a large part of their treatment as they continue their treatment. It's a key clotting component. But what really, you know, what I really want to stress here about platelets is that it has a 5-day shelf life.
1: Ooh.
0: That's it.
1: Ooh.
0: So that's why it's not just the blood that the need is constant, but really the platelets. A platelet donation is a little different than a whole blood donation that you might see out in your community at a, you know, again, a school or a place of worship. Mm-hmm. This type of donation is something that is done in our donation centers across the country. It requires about 2 to 3 hours for the full donation experience. And, you know, we are incredibly grateful and thankful to our platelet donors who make that constant effort. You know, you can donate every 7 days, up to 24 times a year. And there are people that are in there religiously every 7 days,
1: wow,
0: as much as they can do it, because that shelf life is so tiny and really short. So that's a different component. And it's certainly one of our most, every component is important, but that's why, for that shelf life right there.
1: I guess so. www.redcrossblood.org. And what's that phone number again, Ali?
0: 1-800-RED-CROSS.
1: 1-800-RED-CROSS. If you want to become involved with this, recommend it, listener. Help out. Again, small shelf life for both platelets, especially platelets, and for your blood. And they need it all the time, and they'll be very happy to see you. And you are giving literally the gift of life. And that is something we all need to do. If you see an emergency on television or something awful happens, you know, be shocked, pray, and then go give blood immediately. That's what you need to do. Would you say that's a good idea?
0: Well, we always want to make sure that, you know, people know that the need is great no matter what the situation, and, you know, whether it's for the situation at hand or for a situation tomorrow.
1: Right.
0: That's why it's so important that if you are able, we really do appreciate your donation no matter what the situation.
1: Ali Barraza, Communication Program Director for the American Red Cross East Division. Ali, thank you so much for giving us these words of wisdom and motivation. Thank you.
0: Thank you, Charles. Thanks for having me.
1: 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Goodbye, everyone. Thank you for joining us today on HeartWise. 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

You created my inmost being. You knit me together in my mother's womb. I praise you because I am fearfully and wonderfully made. Your works are wonderful. I know that full well. My frame was not hidden from you when I was made in the secret place. When I was woven together in the depths of the earth, your eyes saw my unformed body. All the days ordained for me were written in your book before one of them came.

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0: You don't read about any real miracles of Jesus until he was baptized. At his baptism, he was filled with the Spirit. He began preaching and teaching. He began a life of service.
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0: You can read in Revelation 21, verse 5, "Then he that sat upon the throne said, Behold, I make all things new." Everything in heaven will be made new. And that means that we need to be made new too, if we're going to be there. God tells us he's offering us all a new heart, a new spirit, a new mind that comes from the new covenant. And in God's word, he has a ceremony that symbolizes this new birth. It really is the gateway to the new birth. I was reading an interesting bit of history about the King of Siam. Some of you maybe have heard about the play and the movie called The King and I. It's based on a true story about Rama IV, who was the king of what is now Thailand. He was a well-traveled man, spent 27 years basically living as a Buddhist, and he traveled, was educated, spoke several languages, English and Latin. To his coronation, he invited a number of international dignitaries. But in some ways, he was very traditional with his country's customs. He had 39 wives and 89 children, and a harem beyond that, and followed a lot of the fanfare and the ritual of the ancient Siam kingdom. But one thing remarkable that he did, he had a lot of construction projects. He built a very beautiful and expensive bath for his 10-year-old son to have a ceremonial washing. And it was a beautiful marble pool inlaid with gold, surrounded by four pagodas that had gold everywhere. And the cost for this bath was $500,000. It was used one time for his son's ceremonial bath, and then it was abandoned from then on. $500,000 for a bath. I don't know, but I'd probably could last a day if that's what it was going to cost. But I can think of a bath that costs much more than that. It's a special bath that God is offering everybody that Jesus really provided with his life. Very expensive. Free to you, expensive to God. We call it baptism in the Bible. We're going to study that because it actually fits in with prophecy and the themes of this presentation. First of all, is baptism even necessary, speaking of for a Bible Christian? Jesus said, Mark 16:16, "He that believes and is baptized will be saved. He that believeth not will be damned." So Jesus said we need to believe and be baptized. And the Bible says without faith, nothing is accomplished. But it sounds to me like he's giving a very high priority to baptism. Baptism represents the public declaration that we have committed our lives to Christ and we accept the cleansing that he's offering. And last chapter here of Mark, he mentions baptism. You can also find where Jesus said to Nicodemus in John chapter 3, verse 5, "Most assuredly I say to you, unless one is born of the water and the Spirit, he cannot enter the kingdom of heaven." A person needs to be born the water and the Spirit if they're going to enter the kingdom of God. Well, we all know what that Spirit baptism is. We'll be talking about that. It's what happened to the disciples at Pentecost. It's what happened to Samson when the Spirit of the Lord came upon him, to be filled with the Spirit of God and the mind of God. But what is this water, being born of the water? I've heard some people say, well, here it's talking about unless you're born of the water, that's talking about the physical birth. You know, before you're born, you're all in an envelope of water, that amniotic fluid, and you come out of that water, and that's not what he's talking about. He's talking about baptism. Why would Jesus say, unless you're born of a woman and the Spirit? I'm just wondering, anyone here not born of a woman? I wouldn't raise my hand either. I mean, you're an alien. I mean, everybody's born that way. So Jesus isn't talking about that. He's talking about baptism. Matter of fact, the context of what happens in the the Gospel of John begins with John the Baptist baptizing, and this is right after that. Christ is saying you need both births. You need to be born of the water, which is your choice. Born of the Spirit is God's choice. Two births. Children of Israel, when they came out of Egypt, before they got to the Promised Land, they went through the Red Sea, a symbol for water baptism, and then the fire of God, a pillar of fire, came and protected and guided them and illuminated their camp. That represents that fire baptism or spirit baptism. Remember, John the Baptist said, I'm baptizing you with water, but the one who's coming, he'll baptize you with the Holy Ghost and fire. That's that spirit baptism. We need to be born of fire and rain, you might say. The water baptism, the spirit baptism. Our planet, washed back in the days of Noah with water. The Bible says in 2 Peter chapter 3, when Jesus comes again, this whole planet's going to be washed in fire. The elements will melt with a fervent heat. The earth and the things that are there shall be burned up. Baptized in the water, baptized in the fire, made new. You and I need both cleansings. You need to have the cleansing of committing your will to the Lord. That's baptism. And then God's giving you his Holy Spirit to guide you. How important is baptism? Thief in the cross wasn't baptized. He'll be saved. Jesus said, you'll be with me in paradise. How is that possible? Is it that important? Oh, it is true. Jesus said to the thief on the cross, verily I say to you today, you will be with me in paradise. He didn't come down off the cross and get baptized. Neither did he come down off the cross and give back everything he had stolen, because he couldn't. And so obviously, if a person can't be baptized, then, you know, the Lord understands that. We're not in trouble for not doing what we can't do. God doesn't punish us for not doing what we can't do. Every command of God is enabling. And no parent would punish their children for not being able to do something they're asked to do. We're reasonable. Man's up on a cross. I've been to prisons before. And sometimes a person maybe is on death row. Can a person even guilty of murder be forgiven? Well, let's hope so. David was guilty of murder. God forgave him. Moses killed an Egyptian. God forgave him. Jesus said, if you're angry with your brother without cause and you want to, some of you have committed assassinations in your heart, come on, fess up. Jesus said, it's not just the literal murder. Some of us are spiritual, what do they call it? Serial killers. Yeah, we think to ourselves, I wish a meteor would come down and hit that person over the head. And so the Lord can forgive that, yes. Person in death row, prison, maybe the prison won't let them get baptized. But they surrender their heart to the Lord. Can God still forgive them? Will their baptism be an obstacle? No. Sometimes I go to hospitals and I visit people that are on their dying bed. And in the last hours of their life, they give their heart to Jesus. It's wonderful to see that. By the way, don't count on that. Because my experience has been that people that plan on giving God their life in the last hours, it never works out that way. You're presuming on God's grace. There's only one or two examples in the

one faith and one baptism. Not only does that mean there's one truth into which we are baptized, I believe that's telling us there is one biblical method of baptism as well. And it does make a difference to God how that's done. Since Jesus and the disciples baptized by immersion, who introduced these other so-called baptisms that exist today? Christ said, "But in vain do they worship me, teaching for doctrines the commandments of men." Man-made commandments. Again, for laying aside the commandment of God, he said, you hold to the tradition of men, Mark 7, verse 8, following traditions that just weren't in the Bible. You know, I've traveled around the Middle East, and you can see even throughout Turkey and Asia, this is where the ancient church of Philippi is. The churches were built around baptistries. This is, you can still see the baptistry they had built right into the church. It was a principal thing for them to baptize by immersion. They had pools in the churches. You've probably heard of the Leaning Tower of Pisa. I've been there before. Most people don't know about the church that is across the courtyard. It's a church that's 1,000 years old that's there in Pisa. And in the middle of this church, it's a baptistry. And so the whole thing was made for immersion. It wasn't a little bit of water that was sprinkled on somebody's head. Now, I'm not trying to criticize what someone else may have practiced, but baptism involves following what God says his way. If you've got a pile of garbage and you tell your kids, will you take this out in the back acre and bury it? And they take this bag of garbage and they go out and they throw it on the ground and they reach down and get a handful of dirt and sprinkle it on the garbage can and the bag of garbage. And the next day you look out in the back acre there and garbage is everywhere because the bears or the raccoons or whatever your varmints are has spread it all over the place. And you say, didn't I tell you to bury it? And they said, well, bury, sprinkle, what's the difference? Is there a difference? Baptism represents the old man is being buried, your old nature, your sins. I don't want my sins sprinkled. I want them buried, don't you? And so the immersion represents a burial of the old nature, a burial of the old sins, a new birth, a washing, a marriage, all of that's encapsulated in it. So what happened historically? Where did it change? It was not until the Council of Ravenna in 311 AD that sprinkling and pouring were officially accepted as equal and valid as immersion in the rite of baptism. It happened slowly. Notice this is 1300 years AD. That's, 1,200 years after the Christian era, it started to change. Not because of a command of God, but because of the traditions of men. What must a person do to prepare for baptism? Now, this is very important. We're going to go through a few things. First of all, understand the teachings of Jesus. Christ said there in Matthew 28, go ye therefore, teach all nations, baptizing them. That means that they should be taught to understand. Taught what? Jesus said, teaching them to observe all things whatsoever I have commanded you. Teaching them the commands of God and that we should observe them, the fundamentals of the Christian faith. Does a person need to wait till they understand everything before they're baptized? No. Baptism is something like marriage. If you're a Christian, baptism is important in your relationship with Jesus as the wedding is for two people to get married. Now, I want to ask those of you who are married or you've been married, did you know everything about your spouse before you got married? Can I see your hands? Did you learn a few things afterward that you didn't know? So you don't have to wait until you know everything. You'll never be ready, but you need to understand the fundamentals. Some people get married too fast. Some people get baptized too fast. You get the same issues. Answer B, not only know them, but believe the teachings of Jesus. That means believing the fundamentals of the gospel. Doesn't mean you know everything in the Bible, but the basics of accepting Christ, repentance, faith in him, the new heart, and what the will of God is, those things should be understood. It says there in Mark 16:16, the believe and baptized will be saved. Repent of our sins. Repentance means a sorrow for sin and a willingness to turn away from it. Now, does that mean a person needs to be perfect before they're baptized? Would anyone here qualify if you had to feel like you were a stainless steel, sterile robot before you got baptized? I am a perfect Christian.

0: I don't think anyone would ever feel worthy. But you need to have those main issues of repenting and forsaking your sins dealt with. You don't want to be enslaved by sin anymore. If you've got some addiction or habit, you want the victory over that. I have some people that I disagree with their theology. They say, "Oh, Pastor Doug, maybe after they get baptized, they'll take care of that drinking habit." I said, "No, they got to take care of that first." What do you think if a person meets you at the bar and they're toasting and drinking their whiskey and saying, "Hey, praise the Lord, I got baptized today"? What kind of witness is that for? "Yeah, I've been set free by Jesus. Of course, I'm still addicted to alcohol, but I guess he set me free somehow. I'm not sure what that means." It means really tangibly changed. And it's compared to a marriage. It's the public ceremony where we accept Christ. "For as many of you as have been baptized into Christ have put on Christ." Typically, it used to be that when a woman marries a man, she takes his name. But baptism really represents a marriage to Christ. Now, most marriages are public. Why? When you love somebody and you're committing your life to somebody, you want others to know that there's been a change. And baptisms are usually public. I mean, ladies, what would you think if a man said to you, "You know, I love you and I'd like to marry you, but let's not tell anybody about this"? Do we have to do it in front of other people? Would you be suspicious if he said that? What, is he ashamed of me? How come he doesn't want people to know? He got another wife somewhere else? What's going on? You'd wonder, right? When Jesus died for you, did he die publicly? Then we should not be ashamed to publicly commit our lives to him. Why is baptism an urgent matter for a converted sinner? It says in Acts chapter 22, verse 16, "Arise," Ananias said to Paul, "and be baptized and wash away your sins, calling on the name of the Lord." Notice how important that verse is. Be baptized, wash away your sins, calling on the name of the Lord. It is the ceremony by which God officially washes away your sins. Now, you can repent before baptism. You must. You need to love the Lord before baptism. You need to commit your life to the Lord before baptism. But all of this is official through baptism. You understand what I'm saying? I mean, ladies, what would you think of a man if he said to you, "If we could just have a marriage ceremony, I think then I'll love you"? Would the marriage ceremony make someone love someone else? Matter of fact, the ceremony is sometimes a little stressful. But that ceremony is very important. That's where you're officially accepting that cleansing from sin that God talks about. All right, what about rebaptism? There's an example in the Bible of rebaptism. Acts 19, verse 2 through 5, tells about when Paul was traveling around up here in Ephesus. He ran into 12 Ephesian believers, interesting number, and they were baptized by John the Baptist. He said to them, as they went to him, they said, "We've not even heard whether there be any Holy Ghost." They hadn't been taught about the God sending the Holy Spirit that happened in Acts chapter 2. And he said, "Unto what then were you baptized?" And they said, "Unto John's baptism." Now, John baptized by immersion, the right biblical method of baptism. But they had missed out on so much truth. You know, they didn't have faxes and internet back then, and all this had happened with the outpouring of the Spirit and the death of Jesus. They had just heard about John the Baptist, and they missed so much. The Bible says that Paul said, "John verily baptized with a baptism of repentance, saying unto the people that they should believe on him who would come after him, that is on Jesus Christ." They hadn't heard about Jesus. "And when they heard this, they were baptized in the name of the Lord Jesus." They were rebaptized. So there's three reasons to be rebaptized biblically. One is, if you're not baptized according to the Bible, by immersion, or maybe you're baptized as a baby and that's really a dedication, you should be rebaptized or baptized biblically. The other reason is if you've wandered from the Lord and divorced yourself by the life you're living. If you publicly turned your back, I don't mean if someone misses church for a week. We're not talking about that. I'm not talking about if a person sins and repents every time they've got to run and get baptized. It's not that. I'm talking about if a person has publicly stopped living the life, basically turned away from the Lord, started dating the devil. If they want to return to the Lord from backsliding like that, they might consider rebaptism. The third reason for rebaptism is like what happened to me and in the Bible here. person was baptized maybe as a child, they didn't know what they were doing, or they weren't taught, or they missed the major teachings of the Bible, but they've been baptized by immersion, they would maybe pray about rebaptism. And those are some of the examples for that. How does God feel about the baptism of a converted person? If you want to know how important this is, look at the example of Jesus. And you can read about this in Matthew chapter 3. I'll start with verse 16. When Jesus was baptized, he came up immediately from the water, and behold, the heavens were opened to him. All right, stop. Was Christ baptized to forgive his sins or as an example for you and me? He's an example. What did he experience? It's what we can experience. The heavens were open. Does God open the heavens in a special way for us when we're baptized? Heavens are closed to us before baptism because we're kind of enemies of God. After baptism, then we are adopted by the Lord. Reading on here, the heavens were open and he saw, you'll see a new way when you're baptized. Your eyes will be opened. He saw the Spirit descending. God promises to give us the Spirit at our baptism. Like a dove. What does a dove represent? Peace. That comes from back in the days of Noah in the Bible. That's what the world thinks about the dove as peace. It comes from the Bible. It represents peace between God and man. The Spirit came down like a dove. God promises to put peace in your heart because you know you're going to heaven, your sins are forgiven. You can handle anything if you know it's not going to last and you've got eternal life. If you know that God is pleased with you. And that's the other thing. Suddenly a voice came from heaven. You'll hear God speak to you like you've never heard before. Not only do you see, you hear. And that voice says, this is my beloved son in whom I'm well pleased. What he said to Jesus, he says to you. It's for your benefit. He said it to Jesus. You now are declared to be adopted into the family of God. You are his beloved son and daughter. And he is well pleased with you, meaning he looks upon you as though you've never sinned. He becomes well pleased with who you are. And baptism is when this happened with Jesus. It's very important, friends. And I want everyone to experience that blessing in the Bible. You notice there are four things that baptism does not do. Baptism doesn't change the heart. It's the Holy Spirit that works on your heart now, and a special measure of the Spirit comes into your life after baptism. God's Spirit comes in different degrees. So don't think, if I get baptized, maybe I'll love the Lord. You want to love him first, friends. Secondly, baptism doesn't necessarily make a person feel different. Some people say, oh, come out of the water. Will I feel electricity? What makes you feel different is when you believe his word. It's by faith. You say, I believe God said, I am now his beloved son, his beloved daughter. My sins are forgiven. That's what makes you feel different. It's your faith. The water is H2O. Baptism doesn't remove temptation. Was Jesus tempted after his baptism? When the children of Israel crossed the Red Sea, were they still attacked from behind? Yeah, there's battles, there's struggles. But I'll tell you, it's a lot better being on your way to the promised land, friends, than being a slave of the devil back in Egypt. Fourth, baptism doesn't guarantee salvation. Some people think, if I'm baptized, then I'm sealed for good. Judas was baptized. You probably already know. There's some people who say, I've gone to church and I've been baptized, and so God's got to save me. No, he looks on the heart. But this is certainly part of it. It's very important. You've probably heard of the Great American Civil War. And there was a great battle of Fredericksburg between the North and the South, where thousands of men faced off against each other, and thousands were shot and wounded, died. The battle raged for days. And in the field between the two forces that were lined up hiding behind trees and a wall, all these men lay out there wounded for almost a whole day, all night long. And they were saying, help, water, water. Because one of the first things that happens when you're in shock and you're scared or you're bleeding, you become dehydrated. And the soldiers were hearing their comrades out there pleading for water, but as soon as they exposed themselves to go help them, they were afraid they'd get shot or the artillery would hit them. And after about 18 hours of listening to these moans and cries and pleas for water coming from the injured troops all over the battlefield, this one very brave Southern soldier named Richard Kirkman, he said to the general, he said, let me go and bring water to the men. He said, you know you'll be killed. He said, you know, I think I'd rather die than listen to them cry any longer. He said, I can't take it. He said, let me try. Maybe I could help some of them. If I could just give some of them water before I die. He said, it would be worth it to me. And the general said, you're a very brave man. And they gave him some provisions and a big vessel of water. And he went out onto the battlefield. And the northern soldiers saw this southern soldier. And immediately they recognized he had no rifle. And they all stopped firing because they realized that might be them out there laying, crying for water someday. And this whole army, not one shot was fired, no cannon, no rifle, as they saw this one brave soldier go from one wounded man to the other and say a comforting word, straighten their limbs, and give them a drink of water. A very brave thing he did, and he did it across the whole battlefield. And he was cited for bravery for doing that. He wanted to deliver that living water because they were perishing. You know, Jesus came to provide living water for you. And that baptism is really a symbol of that. It's that living water, that ordinance by which we are cleansed. We are born again. We're married to Christ. And Jesus is inviting us to follow his command. He said, go ye therefore, teach and baptize.
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0: In Mark chapter 16, Jesus said, whoever believes and is baptized will be saved. 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
1: It's a favourite at picnics and barbecues, but what are those hot dogs doing to you? 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The men who ate processed meats at least 5 times per week were 46% more likely to develop diabetes. A separate study showed that processed meat consumption also contributed to a 31% increase in the development of colon cancer. Just be careful how many snags you put on the barbie. 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

0: The year 1866 marked the beginning of the medical work, and the great educational work of the denomination had its inception in the early 70s, 1870.
1: That's how long it took.
0: The plan of holding annual camp meetings was developed in 1868. In 1874, Seventh-day Adventists sent out their first overseas missionaries. This is how it developed.
1: You see, and then it was a movement, an organized movement that was sending out missionaries.
0: Correct. So, Martin, this was a gradual progression. And eventually, you have to have some organization, because who owns what and how does this work? And you can't have all of these private enterprises. Then somebody gets an anger fit and off it goes and the whole thing collapses.
1: Well, can I ask you, did some of those things happen to you?
0: Never.
1: That's always, it all starts well, but then as money, there's a reason why the Bible calls it the root of all evil.
0: Yes, absolutely. So in any case, Martin, church organization became absolutely necessary, and it was done in an orderly fashion based on biblical principles. Now, Christ, he was not exclusive, Martin. Let's go back to the basics. And he had given special offense to the Pharisees by departing in this respect from their rigid rules. Everything just concerns us. We are the holy people. Everybody else is goyim.
1: Yeah. But it's important that he didn't break the law to do this. When they says that he broke the law, he broke their useless laws that didn't have anything to do with the Bible.
0: He broke their stupid traditions, correct. He found the domain of religion fenced in by high walls of seclusion as too sacred a matter for everyday life. These walls of partition he overthrew. They should have read the book of Isaiah, where it talks about all the foreigners that would come into the church and how they should have been inclusive rather than exclusive, right?
1: Yeah, so important.
0: So in his conduct with men, he did not ask, what is your creed? To what church do you belong? He exercised his helping power in behalf of all who needed help. Instead of secluding himself in a hermit's cell in order to show his heavenly character, he labored earnestly for humanity. He inculcated the principle that the Bible religion does not consist in mortification of the body. He taught that pure and undefiled religion is not meant only for the set times and special occasions. At all times and in all places, he manifested the loving interest in men, shed about him the light of a cheerful piety. All this was a rebuke to the Pharisees. It showed that religion does not consist in selfishness, and that their morbid devotion to personal interests was far from being true godliness. This had aroused their enmity against Jesus, so they tried to enforce his conformity to their regulations. Now, Martin, a cult will go and find themselves a secluded place on a hill, ensconce themselves, separate themselves from the world, and eventually all commit suicide because they've lost their minds.
1: That's the thing. They set up perimeters, and anybody that comes close, they want to blow away.
0: All right. So what did this movement, what did the Advent movement do?
1: Exactly the opposite.
0: They went worldwide. Mm. What did they do? They started building sanitariums. Mm. They started building schools. They started building hospitals. That was for Adventists only, right?
1: No, especially it was an... I cannot even believe that people...
0: can think like that. Yeah. It was a movement to reach all of humanity, to help the poorest of the poor, to help every echelon of society. To the point, Martin, where this movement became a worldwide movement in less than a century.
1: Yeah.
0: A worldwide movement. The greatest Protestant movement of all time. Yeah. The denomination, Seventh-day Adventists, control more educational facilities and more hospitals than all other Protestant denominations combined, mm-hmm. and is rivaled only by the Roman Catholic system in terms of those. Mm-hmm. And it is the only Protestant universal system that has this movement on a worldwide scale, yeah. because the message is to go to every people, tribe, and people. That means, according to our backdrop picture here, that it must call people out of Hollywood, mm-hmm. that it must call people out of all religions, including Islam, out of all these denominations, to give up their creeds, mm-hmm. their non-biblical creeds, exactly. that is,
1: come to the
0: and
1: Bible.
0: Then join the movement to the celestial city on the path of the remnant people.
1: Yeah.
0: Isn't that what it's supposed to mean?
1: It's supposed to mean that. There's very clear indication or requirements if you want to adhere to the remnant people.
0: Are there other churches that keep the Sabbath?
1: Yes.
0: Yes. Are there worldwide movements that have this kind of organization and medical missionary work? That's what Christ did. That was his method.
1: No.
0: So this movement of destiny is a movement that is calling people back to biblical criteria, biblical doctrines. The only creed is the Bible. It is a movement. Yes, it had to be organized, otherwise there can be no structure,
1: yeah.
0: just like the early church was organized. So, can we say that it was a movement of separation?
1: This one is for sure.
0: Come out of my people.
1: It's a separation from the false doctrines.
0: Yes. So come out of my people, come out of Babylonian confusion. Mm. That's the second angel's message. So, Martin, there are three streams of thinking today within this Seventh-day Adventist movement. Mm. Call it a church if you want to. One is an ecumenical nature, and the other is a movement of separation. What was it from the beginning?
1: Separation.
0: So why do we have a movement of an ecumenical nature within the movement today? Both cannot be right.
1: No.
0: Because they are mutually exclusive. Would you agree?
1: For sure. That 100% the opposite. The one gets rid of Jesus, the other one focuses only on Jesus.
0: All right. Thirdly, there's the drive to fragment either on the basis of doctrine or on the basis of organization.
1: Ooh.
0: Oops. Mm. Is there, if Laodicea is the last movement and you are spat out of that movement if you don't go along with that movement, if you do not buy the gold refined in the fire, in other words, develop a character in harmony with Scripture, then, Martin, is there any logic in fragmenting the system?
1: No, because you will weaken it.
0: All right. Is there any reason to deorganize what was organized?
1: No. If it has to be deorganized, let God do that.
0: Okay. So before the end, a great revival can be expected. Mm-hmm. And it'll be a movement of the Spirit. It's called the latter rain. Mm. It's also called the loud cry.
1: Mm-hmm.
0: There will also be a false revival. Would you agree that?
1: Mm-hmm.
0: And that will seek to counteract the moving of the Spirit. Now, the Spirit, does it bring about unity or disunity?
1: It has to bring about unity.
0: Okay. On the basis of what?
1: Scripture.
0: Okay. Now, is it biblical that there will be such a shaking?
1: Definitely.

0: They were perfect.
1: Yeah, that does what God says, but they don't.
0: Okay. Who amongst us shall dwell with the devouring fire which is coming? It's a good question. Who amongst us shall dwell with the everlasting burnings? Well, then the answer comes, he that walks righteously, speaketh uprightly, he that despises the gain of oppression, that shaketh his hands from holding of bribes, that stoppeth his ears from hearing of blood, and shutteth his eye from seeing evil. It's quite a mouthful, eh?
1: Mm-hmm.
0: He shall dwell on high, his place of defense shall be the munitions of rocks, bread shall be given him, his water shall be pure. Is that a sure? Is that a promise for the last days?
1: Yes.
0: Okay, and then some parallel stories in Ezekiel chapter 9. He cried also in my ears with a loud voice, saying, cause them that have charge over the city. What city is that? God's people.
1: Yeah,
0: Jerusalem, yeah. The church, symbol of the worldwide mm-hmm. church. To draw near, even every man with his destroying weapon in his hand. And behold, six men came from the way of the higher gate, which lieth towards the north, and every man a slaughter weapon in his hand, and one man amongst them clothed with linen, with a writer's inkhorn by his side. And they went in and stood beside the brazen altar.
1: Mm.
0: And the glory of God of Israel was gone up from the cherub whereupon he was to the threshold of the house, and he called to the man clothed with linen, the one who had the writer's inkhorn, right? And the Lord said unto him, go through the midst of the city, through the midst of Jerusalem, and set a mark upon the forehead of the men that sigh and that cry for all the abomination that be done in the midst thereof. Is he working without or within?
1: Within. There's a few very interesting things that's happening here.
0: All right. And they receive a mark.
1: Mm-hmm.
0: It's the mark of God, right?
1: Yeah. But who's doing the marking?
0: Ah, not man.
1: No.
0: Not man.
1: This guy with the inkhorn, and it's not a human.
0: He's not a human. He's doing the right thing. Are there others that will have another mark that is called the mark of the beast?
1: Yeah.
0: Even within the ranks of God's people, maybe, right?
1: Unfortunately, yes.
0: And to the others, by the way, if there is a mark of the beast, could this mark of God be an opposite mark?
1: I think definitely. Definitely.
0: Would you want to know what the mark of the beast is to be associated with what the mark of God is going 100%. To be? 100%.
1: You have to be very sure.
0: Hmm. And to the others he said in mine hearing, go ye after him through the city and smite. Let not your eyes spare, neither have pity. Is this happening within or without?
1: Within. But just want to make it clear, by whom is it happening?
0: Yes. Who's doing it?
1: Not those that were crying and sighing.
0: No.
1: Because they are these guys sitting. You know, everybody that's... And it's not... The ones crying and sighing that they should sort this out.
0: No. Nobody sorts this out. God sorts this out.
1: This is God.
0: If you don't buy the gold refined in the fire, you're going to be spat out.
1: Yeah.
0: Okay. And then unfortunately it says there, slay utterly, old, young, both maids, little children, women. But come not near any man upon whom is the mark, and begin at my sanctuary.
1: Mm.
0: Begin here with God's people.
1: In the church.
0: Then they began at the ancient men which were before the house. Ooh, modern. It's a tough thing to be amongst the ancient men.
1: What does that produce there? No, what?
0: Okay. Does it say there that all the ancient men are going to be destroyed?
1: No.
0: No. It doesn't say that.
1: No, not at all. People must read Ezekiel 9 very carefully, because we want to do the job of this man with the inkhorn.
0: Are you... Are you squared and fitted for the job?
1: Definitely not.
0: Or do you have some problems of your own?
1: Oh, for sure.
0: Okay. All right, let's get to the nitty-gritty. So let's go back to the history. So God has, throughout the ages, had a movement. And this developed over time. Many of them got stuck where they were.
1: Mm.
0: And there was a coming out. And another movement got stuck, another movement.

0: got stuck, another movement got stuck, another movement got stuck. Eventually, massive confusion all over the place. Then you have a final gathering. Out of all the denominations, all the creeds. So today, part of the Advent movement, you have Muslims that have joined that movement.
1: Oh, for sure.
0: You have pagans, you have Satanists, you have Luciferians, you have secret society members, you have members from every single denomination under the sun that have joined the movement. You have Buddhists that have joined it. Mm-hmm. You have Shintoists that have joined it. You had whatever that have joined it. It's a massive, massive movement. Is that what you expect of a cult movement?
2: Not at all.
0: Okay.
2: That's what you expect of God's church.
0: All right. And they have a name. But the name is not like any other church. It's not based on the founder, Lutheran church, Calvinist church, or even on what's funny about the Methodist church. It's not based on any of that. It's based on biblical principles, core Bible teachings. Seventh day is the day of the Lord. Adventists. Christ is coming again.
2: Yeah.
0: He's the king. We're not going to rule down here. He's going to rule. All right? So Christ has said of his people, you are the light of the world. Mm. Ye are the Lord's denominated people. Mm-hmm. To proclaim the truths of heavenly origin, the most solemn sacred work ever given to mortals is the proclamation of the first, second, and third angels' messages of the world. Martin, does that entail just a tiny little itsy-bitsy piece of the Bible, or is that everything?
2: It's gone, the whole Bible is ensconced in those.
0: The first angel says the everlasting gospel. Boom.
2: The whole one.
0: That's the whole thing. In our large cities, there should be health institutes to take care of the sick. Did Christ work on those lines?
2: Oh, 100%.
0: And teach the grand principles of health reform. Mm. Did he try it with the Methodists?
2: Yes.
0: Have most of them given that up?
2: There we go.
0: Have they gone forward with it, or have they regressed?
2: Regressed.
0: All right. And this movement, is it going to fall apart? The church may appear to fall, but it does not fall. It remains while the sinners in Zion will be sifted out. Is that in harmony with Ezekiel 9?
2: 100%. So just a question again. If they will be sifted out, once you're outside of the church or movement, where are you?
0: Outside.
2: Yes, sifted. Yeah.
0: The chaff separated from the precious wheat. This is a terrible ordeal, but nevertheless, it must take place. Do we see a conflict arising within the movement?
2: I don't even, definitely.
0: You do. Now, Martin, is that something to say that the movement is therefore wrong? Or is it the fulfillment of prophecy?
2: It's the fulfillment of prophecy.
0: Okay.
2: The more I read the spirit of prophecy, the more I see how it's being fulfilled.
0: So in these last days, the one who was once an exalted angel in the heavenly courts is to take the philosophy of men under his training. The people of God are to guard carefully against the seductive influence of the deceiver. They are to hold firmly to the truth which called them out of the world and led them to stand as God's denominated people. The core doctrines, the pillars of this faith, are they biblical?
2: We've showed it, I believe it.
0: Was there opposition towards them?
2: There still is.
0: Okay. Did people leave the movement because of, let's say, the Sabbath issue?
2: Oh, yes.
0: Did people leave the movement, let's say, because of the righteousness by faith movement?
2: Many.
0: Did people leave the movement because of the sanctuary message?
2: Many.
0: Did people leave the movement because of the spirit of prophecy?
2: Many.
0: What can I say?
2: So did that make the movement wrong? No. And where are they? This, I'm sorry, but sifted out.
0: They're out. They're gone. Okay. Did they set up a massive counter movement to rival this movement? No. They just dissipated and disappeared into the sand, right?
2: That's unfortunately what will happen to all factions.
0: All right. So, Martin, we cannot now step off the foundation that God has established. We cannot now enter any new organization, for that would mean apostasy from the truth. This is the movement.
2: That's it.
0: It has a foundation. That foundation was laid in sweat and blood to the point of death. I'm instructed to say, this is from Selected Messages, to Seventh-day Adventists the world over, only two denominations in Christianity are worldwide.
2: Yeah.
0: The Catholics and the Seventh-day Adventists. That's not cultish.
2: And it's not by chance.
0: The only cult movement that competes with the Seventh-day Adventists is the Catholics.
2: It's the Catholic Church.
0: Because they're a cult.
2: And
0: because
2: why?
0: Because they have one infallible, charismatic leader whose word goes above everything that is norm or Bible or anything. Didn't the Jesuits say when the Pope says something contrary to the Bible must be thrown aside? That's
2: exactly.
0: A cult.
2: Exactly.
0: They accuse the Adventists of being a cult.
2: Yeah, because of the writings of Ellen White. But we've just shown earlier that the writings of Ellen White tells you you should have nothing except the Bible as your creed.
0: Correct. So I'm instructed to say to Adventists the world over, God has called us as a people to be a peculiar treasure unto himself. He has appointed that his church on earth shall stand perfectly united in the spirit and counsel of the Lord of hosts to the end of time.
2: Oh.
0: Oops.
2: I thought it will be...
0: Is there no fighting within this group? Does it say there is no fighting?
2: Definitely not.
0: But God's people are in this group.
2: That's it.
0: And the others will
2: be
0: what?
2: Shaken out.
0: Shaken out. Okay. So let's unpack this a little bit further. Okay, but organization, that was not to be.
2: Yeah,
0: does that still go around today?
2: And it wasn't and it's not going through.
0: All right. What about this level of organization is not from God, but this one, okay, I'll accept that. Is that logical?
2: Well, certain portions, that's from God, and certain portions is not from God.
0: Oh.
2: Don't know how that works.
0: All right. Do you think that the man with the inkhorn will skip the general conference when he goes to put those marks on there?
2: No.
0: He'll only do it at the level of the union.
2: No.
0: Or the conference. Mm. Or the local church.
2: Mm. Or the local
0: Or will
2: group.
0: He go to all of them that are part of the structure, and some will receive it and some won't?
2: That's what Ezekiel 9 tells you.
0: All right.
2: Not only in your little splintered group.
0: Okay. At times, when a small group of men entrusted with the general management of the work have, in the name of the general conference, sought to carry out unwise plans to restrict God's work, that never happened before in history, did it?
2: No, and also not in current history.
0: Probably. I mean, Peter, was he part of the general conference?
2: Of course.
0: He was one of the leaders.
2: Yeah, yeah.
0: Did he mess up?
2: Oh, not...
0: Did Paul have to rebuke him?
2: A few, right after the general confrontation.
0: Therefore, we can write off the entire disciple group as relevant, right?
2: Yeah.
0: Because someone went astray. Did he come to his senses?
2: Yes. Can I quickly go a little bit further back in history?
0: You're a troublemaker, but go ahead.
2: What about Aaron? Was he in the general conference?
0: Oops. Don't go there, Martin. You might be rolling around a fire, worshipping a golden calf.
2: But I didn't know how it came there.
0: All right. So at times when a small group of men entrusted with the general management of the work have, in the name of the general conference, sought to carry out unwise plans to restrict God's work, I have said that it could no longer regard the voice of the General Conference, represented by these few men, as the voice of God. Mm. It doesn't exclude the whole lot there. But this is not saying that the decisions of a General Conference composed of an assembly of duly appointed representative men from all parts of the field should not be respected.
2: General Conference in session that's being represented by all parts of the world.
0: Correct. And that's exactly how the early council in the first church amongst the disciples worked. God has ordained that the representatives of his church from all parts of the earth, when assembled in a general conference, shall have authority. The error that some are in danger of committing is in giving to the mind and judgment of one man or of a small group of men the full measure of authority and influence that God has invested in his church, in the judgment and voice of the general conference assembled to plan for the prosperity and advancement of his work. This is the exact opposite of a cult. Mm. This is a movement.
2: True.
0: And therefore, you cannot have one charismatic cult leader leading the situation. So God has invested his church with special authority and power, which no one can be justified in disregarding and despising. For he who does this despises the voice of God. God set up the structure. There's nothing wrong with the structure. There might be something wrong with an individual here and there within the structure.
2: Yeah, or even a
0: or
2: committee.
0: A group of people within the structure. Yeah. And there might be people that really believe that men can have babies.
2: Mm.
0: It might even make it true.
2: Exactly.
0: Isn't Congress fighting with this issue now?
2: Yes.
0: That university medical professors are talking about birthing parents because they don't want to say that a male can't have a baby.
2: True.
0: It's brain dead, but they're arguing about those things. Why should they not argue within our ranks about stupidity like that too?
2: You know, or in all of this, there will be apostasy inside.
0: Okay. What is our point, Martin? What is our point in all of this? Our point is there's a movement of destiny. Just look at this backdrop again.
2: Yeah.
0: There's a movement of destiny. This movement is going ahead irrespective of what's happening in the council chambers. Right?
2: Exactly.
0: So let's unpack this a little bit further. The Lord has declared that the history of the past shall be rehearsed as we enter upon the closing work. Every truth that he has given for these last days is to be proclaimed to the world.
2: That's the mission.
0: Mission. Every pillar, that's, we've dealt with all the pillars in this lectures, that he has established is to be torn down. Does it say that?
2: No.
0: No. No, it's supposed to be strengthened. Okay. We cannot now step off the foundation that God has established. We cannot now enter any new organization, for this would be apostasy from the truth. This is the movement.
2: The pillars stand, the movement has it.
0: If you want to say that the Sabbath is not the mark of the beast issue, or that the counterfeit Sabbath is not the mark of the beast
2: the
0: issue.
2: Sunday Sabbath.
0: Well, then go and join the Catholics.
2: Exactly. Go and join any other group.
0: Go away.
2: Because you're not going to be able to do the mission. You're not going to be able to proclaim this to the world and because you don't even believe it.
0: And you can't strengthen the pillar. You're going to break it down. So there's no need to doubt, to be fearful that the work will not succeed. God is at the head of the work. And he will set everything in order. Now, Martin, when you look at the chaos of the church in Jesus' time, did he set everything in order when there was a great shaking?
2: Yeah. Jesus.
0: Yes.
2: Yeah.
0: Did he chase the moneylenders out of the church?
2: He cleansed the temple twice.
0: Okay. Did it fix the church?
2: No.
0: That's the whole point.
2: That's the whole point.
0: Okay.
2: I mean, we could just quickly, when Judas Up until which point was he still in the church?
0: Up until the Last Supper.
2: And when he left, did everything, was everything then perfect?
0: No. No. So there's no need to doubt this, Martin. If matters need adjusting at the head of the work, leave that to God. God will attend to that. So let's think about that. But Martin, I can see that that conference president is making a mess of things. I'm going to adjust it.
2: That's a problem.
0: I can highlight what he's doing.
2: Yes.
0: In fact, I probably have a duty to say, excuse me, but this is not right, maybe.
2: And especially the wrongdoing. We've dealt with this quite a few times. Mm. It's not worth it to always put up the names. You must show the apostasy.
0: The principle.
2: Because not only he adheres to that or qualifies. I'll give an example. We've got a new general conference president. If he does the same as the previous one that you didn't like, for instance, what did it help if he only showed the previous one's name? You should point to an apostate. I don't.
0: Whatever that previous one was, or whoever he was, when they did something that was contrary to the pillars, then you mention it, and that's it. So let us have faith that God is going to carry the noble ship which bears the people of God safely into port. This ship is going to go through, with or without that conference president or this conference president. If a conference president says to me, I don't believe in the pillar that is called Spirit of Prophecy, or I don't believe that the Sunday Sabbath issue has anything to do with the mark of the beast, then you tell him, that's your business.
2: That's your business.
0: But as for me, I'm going to ignore you.
2: That's it. If they write statements that you don't agree to, ignore the statement.
0: Correct.
2: If it's not biblical.
0: Correct. The burden rests upon me day and night, and my soul is pressed as a cart beneath sheaves, not alone for the work in Europe, but the California field and the state of the cause in Michigan, New York, Maine, Massachusetts. But I keep saying to myself, this is God's work. This is God's cause. He has greater interest for all these places and all these churches than any of us poor mortals can possibly have. Jesus stands at the helm. He will ever be sure to guide the ship safely into harbor. I know we have the truth. I know that every soul who endures faithful to the end will be saved. That's the bottom line.
2: I haven't read here or in the Bible anywhere where we should sort this out.
0: We are not the shakers. We can point out the evil.
2: Yeah.
0: I have come into conflict with many conferences. I mean, when one conference president tells me that one of the apostates from the esoteric world is as inspired as the writings of the Spirit of Prophecy, I told him I agree with him. The one is inspired from below and the other one from above. And therefore, if that is your opinion, you and I, we have zero in common.
2: Yeah.
0: I don't care what you do. Go and do it. God will sort it out. But as for me, I won't listen to you.
2: And the movement is still going on? Most of those people are not even there anymore?
0: Most of those that actually violently oppose the message are either dead or somewhere else these days.
2: Who's steering the ship?
0: God is steering the ship. He will adjust matters at the top. Here's a statement from the Review and Herald, Martin, that's interesting. The Church of Christ on earth will be imperfect, but God does not destroy his church because of its imperfection. I like that. There have been and will be those who are filled with zeal not according to knowledge, who would purify the church and uproot the tares from the midst of the wheat. But Christ has given special light as to how to deal with those who are erring and with those who are unconverted in the church. There is to be no spasmodic, zealous, hasty action taken by church members in cutting off those they may think defective in character. Tares will appear amongst the wheat, but it would do more harm to weed out the tares, unless in God's appointed way, than to leave them alone. While the Lord brings into the church those who are truly converted, Satan at the same time brings persons who are not converted into its fellowship. While Christ is sowing the good seed, Satan is sowing the tares. There are two opposing influences continually exerted on the members of the church. One influence is working for the purification of the church, the other for the corruption of the people of God. That's the way it is.
2: That's it. And it's not going to change.
0: Not going to change. What can change is how I view it.
2: Exactly. What you do. Pray.
0: Jesus knew that Judas was defective in character, but notwithstanding this, he accepted him as one of the disciples and gave him the same opportunities and privileges that he gave to others whom he had chosen. Judas was left without excuse in the evil course he afterwards pursued. Judas might have become a doer of the word, as were eventually Peter and James and John and the other disciples. Jesus gave precious lessons of instruction so that those who were associated with him might have been converted and have no need of clinging to the defects that marred their character. This is what happens in the church.
2: This is how it goes. It was so when Jesus was even living with the church.
0: Yes.
2: Why would it be different now?
0: Was Judas working behind the back of Jesus with those that wanted to kill Jesus?
2: Yes.
0: Is it possible that we have a Judas or two or three or four or 100 or 2,000 within our church?
2: I think it's not any. I think it's quite probable.
0: Exactly. It's probable. So, Martin, there are people that say, you know, the church is making such a poor job of things, let's remove the tithes and offerings from them.
2: Blackmail them with it.
0: So the movement of destiny needs a change of leadership. It needs a change of organization. All right, what about tithes and offerings? They must not be withheld by givers, even if they are not in harmony with what the conference does. Martin, can that be true? Let's read this. You have been withholding your means from the cause of God. Read the book of Malachi and see what is spoken there in regard to tithes and offerings. Cannot you see that it is not best under any circumstances to withhold your tithes and offerings because you are not in harmony with everything your brethren do? The tithes and offerings are not the property of any man, but are to be used in doing certain work for God. Unworthy ministers may receive some of the means thus raised, but dare anyone because of this withhold from the treasury and brave the curse of God? Interesting statement. The early pioneers, they didn't have money. They generated their own money. They worked in the fields. They sweated. They were doing building projects. They were working as blacksmiths. They were trying to make money to stay alive. And then how would they be to be full-time pastors? So then the systematic benevolence was introduced, and eventually the tithe question was studied, and it was assumed, was this only for the Old Testament? And then they studied the New Testament and saw, you know, that this was still the process. And so God introduced that system into the church. In the time of Eli,
2: Oh, that's so important.
0: Were people paying tithes to the conference, although they were misappropriating it?
2: So Eli was part of the Levites and he was the high priest.
0: Yes.
2: So that's where the tithe had to go to.
0: And his sons, did they disappropriate the tithe?
2: Completely. And that they were an apostasy.
0: Exactly. They were worse than in apostasy, right?
2: Were the people allowed to withhold their tithes?
0: Okay. Who's the first one to go in an apostate system if you withhold the tithe? The good guys, right?
2: Exactly.
0: They're the first ones. The pain in the neck, according to them, he has to go. All right. So I dare not. I pay my tithe gladly and freely, saying, as did David, Of thine own have we given thee. A selfish withholding from God will tend to poverty in our own souls. Act your part, my brethren and sisters. God loves you. He stands at the helm. If the conference business is not managed according to the order of the Lord, that is the sin of the erring ones. The Lord will not hold you responsible for it, but there are people that say that.
2: That's exactly what the problem now is. People are saying that if you know that, where you give your tithe to a conference and they are in apostasy or there's apostasy in that conference, you are going to be held accountable.
0: All right. Are there very strict rules as to how tithe money may be used?
2: Yes.
0: You're part of the committees. There are very strict rules, right?
2: Yeah, I was on the executive committee for a very long time and I saw it.
0: All right. Now, is it possible to misappropriate those funds?
2: Yes, they can if they really want to, but it's going to be investigated.
0: Okay. So there are very strict rules and you can misappropriate them.
2: But then you'll have to have a corrupt person to do that. Right.
0: So who's responsible for the corruption then? That person? Or do you become responsible? So, if you do what you can to correct the evil, the Lord will not hold you responsible for it if you do what you can to correct the evil. But do not commit sin yourselves by withholding from God his own property. Cursed be he that doeth the work of the Lord negligently or deceitfully.
2: So there's also been said that the conference is not the storehouse. But doesn't this exact statement, we don't have to pick up all the statements that go to that. This one already shows you where does your tithe being returned to.
0: Now, before all of this system was in place, did people give money to causes as they felt fit? Yes.
2: Yep.
0: But there is now a structure which is in harmony with the biblical structure. And therefore, to question it or to say I'm withholding it because I feel that Joe Schmo is not doing his job properly is actually sinning against God, right? Mm,
2: that's what it says. And it's important to remember in that statement it also says that by doing that, what about the good work that, because there's good policies, there's good work that's also being done. There's good pastors that are being paid. All of a sudden, you cut the throat off of all of that.
0: Correct. Many are deceived as to their true condition before God. They congratulate themselves upon the wrong acts which they do not commit. That's like the Pharisee.
2: At least I'm not like the publican.
0: Like the publican, yeah. And forget to enumerate the good and noble deeds which God requires of them, but which they have neglected to perform. It is not enough that they are trees in the garden of God. They are to answer his expectation by bearing fruit. He holds them accountable for their failure to accomplish all good which they could have done through his grace, strengthening them. In the books of heaven, they are registered as cumberers of the ground. Yet the case of even this class is not utterly hopeless. With those who have slighted God's mercy and abused his grace, the heart of long-suffering love yet pleads. Wherefore he says, awake, thou that sleepeth, and arise from the dead, and Christ shall give thee light. See then that you walk circumspectly, redeeming the time, because the days are evil. Quoting Ephesians. So when the testing time shall come, those who have made God's word their rule of life will be revealed. So, Martin, we are in the crucible at the moment. Mm-hmm. At every level, at the general conference level, at the division level, at the union level, and all of these structures were introduced by the pioneers already. Mm. All of those levels, down to the conference and the local church level, all of those are subject to the workings of God in terms of their personal characters. Mm. It's taking place at every level. I cannot take one and say, that's not God's, or this one is not God's. So here we're dealing with God's people and this and that, and I would be better at appropriating tithe than they are, therefore I suggest this or I suggest that. No, the structure has been put in place. God is in control. He'll take care of it.
2: You know what? There, some of the voices that are shouting about this, the tithe or even the church as a structure, in their own ministry, it's not always going smooth sailing.
0: Exactly.
2: So stop trying to think you're better and more perfect than anything else, and let's get the work done.
0: Correct. Okay. So in the summer, there is no noticeable difference between evergreens and other trees. But when the blasts of winter come, the evergreens remain unchanged while other trees are stripped of their foliage. So the false-hearted professor may not now be distinguished from the real Christian, but the time is just upon us when the difference will be apparent. Let the opposition arise. Let bigotry and intolerance again bear sway. Let persecution be kindled, and the half-hearted, the hypocritical, will waver and yield their faith. They will be shaken out. But the true Christian will stand firm as a rock, his faith stronger, his hope brighter than in the days of prosperity. Martin, there are many, many, many people in this church and leaders that I disagree with vehemently.
2: Mm-hmm. Me too.
0: But it's not my job to put a mark on their foreheads, because I don't know. Are they going to change like Aaron did, or are they going to remain where they are? But when the crunch comes, if they've been of an ecumenical mindset, they will go with the ecumenics and they will turn their back on God's people. Mm-hmm. So, Universal Sunday legislation. This movement is heading for a conflict, isn't it?
2: The final conflict. We are on our merry way.
0: All right. So what is the final conflict about? In a nutshell, it's the clash between the authority of man and the authority of God. That's it. In which commandment do we have the authority of man and the authority of man in juxtaposition facing each other?
2: With the Sabbath.
0: The fourth commandment.
2: The fourth commandment.
0: Remember the Sabbath because I said so. Remember the Sunday because I said so.
2: Those are the two.
0: Those are the two. It's a question of authority, right? Not a question of the day as much as it is a question of authority.
2: That's it.
0: So, history will be repeated. False religion will be exalted. The first day of the week, a common working day possessing no sanctity whatever, will be set up as was the image of Babylon. All nations and tongues and peoples will be commanded to worship this spurious Sabbath. How many nations, Martin?
2: Please, people, all nations.
0: All nations.
2: It's not only certain places, it will be all nations.
0: Remember that it can be on the forehead or the hand.
2: Mm-hmm.
0: So if you don't agree with the ideology, the hand will do.
2: That's it.
0: But if you agree with the ideology, then the forehead will do.
2: Yeah.
0: So a Muslim country won't be able to do banking. Right? If they don't adhere to it. So, all nations and tongues and people will be commanded to worship the spurious Sabbath. The world is going to legislate a rest day. The decree enforcing the worship of this day is to go forth to all the world. Where will it start?
2: In the USA.
0: In the USA. As America, the land of religious liberty, shall unite with the papacy, enforcing the conscience and compelling men to honor the false Sabbath, the people of every country on the globe. Is that pretty clear?
2: I think it's pretty straightforward, yes.
0: Will be led to follow her example. What does this mean, that the Catholic Church has influence in every single country?
2: Well, didn't you just previously say that along with the Seventh-day Adventists, they are the other denomination that's worldwide?
0: The universal one. And they have the secret societies whereby they govern. The Sabbath question is to be the issue in the great final conflict in which all the world will act apart. Now, a few years ago, people will say this can never happen.
1: Mm-hmm.
0: Now the secular world is screaming it.
2: Exactly.
0: We could show that video, but I don't think we've put it in this one now, no. Where the secular world is saying, what's going on here? They're going to force us to do this.
2: Well, I'll put it in.
0: You want to put it in?
2: Yeah.
0: All right, put it in, that little discussion. Non-Adventists talking about the issue. Interesting, huh?
3: We're going to talk about what to do about all this in a sec, but just briefly, the Sabbath law stuff is another sneaky thing that I kind of just wanted to touch on. Can you explain? Because it feels like, first of all, I'll have you explain what a Sabbath law would be, but it also seems like one of those things like, oh man, the government's going to give us a day off. Wonderful. Sounds great.
4: Well, you and I did a whole show on this back in February because I wrote about it, because this comes from the Heritage Foundation, Saving America by Saving the Family, which is their Project 2026. We talked about it on this show. But to show you how coordinated and in lockstep their messaging is, you have people in the theobromanosphere using the same ideas. And people in the pink pill female influence sphere using these same ideas. They're all in lockstep. You know, 20 minutes talking to Mitch McConnell is not the only thing they can coordinate. They coordinate all of it. And so, you know, Saving America by Saving the Family defined Sabbath laws. And most of us know a Sabbath law as a blue law.
3: Sure.
4: And a lot of, you know, municipalities and areas in the United States still have blue laws where you can't buy liquor on Sunday, or some places you can't buy alcohol at all on Sunday. Some places can't be open on Sunday. It's, you know, that's how people know blue laws. But Saving America by Saving the Family called this community rest laws. It was very Orwellian, you know, instead of calling it Sabbath laws like Joel Webbin did. They call them community rest laws because, of course, having a day where you didn't have to do anything would be really great. But
3: so great.
4: If you didn't read further and see that they meant that freed up time and businesses couldn't be open so that everybody could go to church. And we talked in that show about how
3: to go to church.
4: You know, but that's what that's built to do, is to persuade or perhaps coerce everyone to go to church on the Sabbath day instead of doing anything else. That was another thing. You know, people have so many other things that they could do. So if we just remove all these other opportunities, then more people will choose to go to church. And then we can start coercing the ones who don't make that choice.
3: Yeah.
4: We talked about how Pete Hegseth's things at the Pentagon are also that. We've done a whole show on that as well. That's also how they operate. So, and I've talked about how Sunday was the most exhausting day of my life in white Christian nationalism. I was at church all day long with a little blip out to go have lunch somewhere and be a white Christian nationalist witness in our community and then go home and take a nap. And then I was right back up at church for the rest of the day, you know. So they don't mean this to be community rest laws. They mean it to be you're forced to go to church laws. And so when Joel Webbin says Sabbath laws, what he's saying, and he's saying it very plainly in this video, is we're going to take out all the churches that don't agree with us so that the only options for people to be forced to go to church on these Sabbath law days are our churches, where, you know, you're going to be checkmarked whether or not you're there and followed up on and punished if you don't come enough times. You're going to have your wages garnished at least 10%. It's going to be compulsory. You're not going to be able to decide whether or not you're going to give to the church. And all these other things. This sounds insane. It sounds like they could never accomplish that, but that is what he is saying he wants to do.
0: Universal Sunday legislation. Foreign nations will follow the example of the United States.
1: Hmm.
0: Is the United States becoming pretty prescriptive in the world?
2: Yeah.
0: Is it chanting NATO around?
2: Oh, yeah.
0: Is it telling China to keep out of it?
2: Oh, Didn't we mention it in the previous one when Trump walked into the G7? He said, I'm the boss.
0: I'm the boss. Though she leads out, yet the same crisis will come upon our people in all parts of the world.
2: There you go.
0: So those within our ranks who say that it won't happen, put that in your pipe and just smoke it.
2: Smoke it. And if you want to say that the Sabbath, the Sunday is not the mark of the beast, then we can just...
0: Then you must change the Catholic doctrine, because the Catholics say it is their mark of authority.
2: That's it.
0: So they claim that it is their mark and you claim that it's not. Who's
2: authority?
0: Who's right now? Who has the right to say what they are saying? No. All right. The substitute of the false for the true is the last act in the drama. And when this substitution becomes universal, God will reveal himself. So before that, come and join the movement.
2: That's it.
0: Before it's too late. When the laws of men are exalted above the laws of God, when the powers of this earth try to force men to keep the first day of the week, know that the time has come for God to work, because you are questioning his authority. The substitution of the laws of men for the laws of God, the exaltation by merely human authority of Sunday in place of the Bible Sabbath, is the last act in the drama.
2: There you go.
0: I mean, we've shown to exhaustion that this is happening right now. We've had discussion with the top movers and shakers in the field. They're saying it's going to happen. When this substitution becomes universal, God will reveal himself. He will arise in his majesty and shake terribly the earth. This is the issue. This is where the world is headed. And this is the movement.
2: That's it.
0: You're either with it or you're against it. If it's biblical, join it. If it's not, then stay in Babylon.
2: Amen.
0: Let's pray. Heavenly Father, it is hard to say these things because people will call it arrogance. But truth, as we have discussed in a previous occasion, on a previous occasion, Lord, is never arrogance. It's just truth. This is the way it is. This is what is happening in the world. And these are the choices. This is not something that happens in the corner. It is a worldwide event. It is a worldwide movement. And there are only two sides, for or against. Help us to choose. In Jesus' name, amen.
2: Amen.

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0: 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In today's program, Steve continues his study on A Thief in the Night, what the Bible says about the coming of the Lord. Now, here's Steve.
1: Let's go to 1 Thessalonians chapter 4, and now we're going to examine one of the hottest issues facing the Christian world as we really dig deep into our Bibles. 1 Thessalonians chapter 4, let's take a look at verse 16, and we're going to ask a big question mark about this text. This is a very controversial passage. 1 Thessalonians 4, verse 16. The Apostle Paul is writing, and Paul says, "For the Lord himself, Jesus himself, will descend from heaven with a shout, with the voice of the archangel, with the trump of God, the trumpet of God, and then the dead in Christ shall rise first. Then we who are alive and remain shall be caught up." And this is where the word rapture comes from. Actually, the word rapture, which so many people are talking about today, that word itself is really not in the Bible. The expression is caught up, which basically means to us the rapture, when we're going to be picked up and taken to glory. That's what Paul is describing here. We'll be caught up together with them in the clouds to meet the Lord in the air, and so shall we ever be with the Lord. Movies are being made about this text. Very, very significant passage. Now, here's the question. This is the issue. What we just read about, is Paul here in 1 Thessalonians describing the same event that we just read about in Matthew 24? Is he describing the second coming of Jesus Christ in glory with all the angels and everybody sees him? Or is he describing an event that takes place prior to the second coming, where believers are taken up, and then there's a period of time after that where people have some sort of a second chance, and then Jesus comes in glory at the end of that period? This is the question. Let me ask you, how many of you are familiar with the fact that this is an issue facing the Christian world? Okay, I see a lot of hands. This is really a big one. Now, let me just show you here. Two views, two options. One of them is right, one of them is wrong. One of them really agrees with the Bible and one of them doesn't. Option number one is believed by a lot of people today, very popular idea, and that is that when 1 Thessalonians 4 takes place and the believers are caught up, that takes place prior to the period of time when the beast comes and the Antichrist comes, and then comes the second coming after that. That is what is a popular teaching today, that Jesus is going to first come get us out of here in the rapture, then the beast will show up, the Antichrist will show up, the final times will show up, and it's after that that the second coming takes place. Okay, that's option number one. Now then there's option number two, and that option is that the beast and the Antichrist is here right now, and we as Christians have to deal with this and with these deceptions, and that we will be here during those final times, and that when Jesus comes in the clouds of glory at the second coming, it's at that point that we are caught up or raptured to be with Jesus. In other words, according to option number two, the rapture takes place at the second coming of Jesus. When Jesus comes down, we go up. Okay, do you see the issues? Now, those who accept option number one basically don't have to worry about the beast and the Antichrist because they won't be here. Those who accept option number two, or at least let me say it this way, if option one is correct, then they don't have to worry about it. But if option two is correct, then we need to be thinking about this and studying this now and dealing with these issues, right? Now, think about it this way. Let's say I believe option number two, let's just say. And let's just say that option number one is correct. And if I really believe in Jesus, and if option number one is right, then it doesn't really make a difference if I'm wrong, because I'm going up anyway, right? Now, let's just say that I believe option number one, but option number two is the truth. Now, then it could get serious for me. If I don't think about the end times, and I'm not studying about the end times, and I'm not ready for the end times, and all of a sudden I find myself in the midst of them, and they're here, and I'm not ready, you see, then it can be very serious. See what I mean? So it's important for us to discover which option is right, which one is true. Both of them cannot be true at the same time. Now, as we studied the other night, I want to share a very important fact with you, and that is, and many people don't know this, but the truth is that option number two used to be believed by Protestants for 300 years. This used to be believed by the Baptists and the Methodists and the Presbyterians and the Lutherans and the Protestant scholars and Christians since the time of the Protestant Reformation. They studied these prophecies and they realized the beast was here right now. The Antichrist was here right now. And they were waiting for the coming of Jesus to go up, and they thought they had to deal with this all the way until the end. Now, to prove that, I'll just quote of Newsweek, Newsweek magazine, all about Bible prophecy, or at least the feature article. And on page 72, it says here, Martin Luther, in the 1500s, was the first to identify the papacy as such with the Antichrist. And this was a view that was to become dogma for all Protestant churches. This is Newsweek, page 72, for the whole country to read and to see that this used to be the doctrine of the Protestant churches, just like we studied in night four of the seminar, that the beast is here. The Antichrist is here, and we as Christians have to deal with this, and it's a matter of truth and error. It's a matter of the spirit of Jesus versus the spirit of Antichrist and what the Bible really says, and focusing on Christ alone and not being led astray from Him. These are the issues that we've been studying about. Now, regardless of what Newsweek says, and regardless of what Protestants used to believe, and regardless of what millions of people believe right now, the real question is, how do we know which view is really right? You know, all those Protestants could be wrong, right? For 300 years, they could be wrong. And on the other side, there's people today, the majority view, who believe option number one. They could be wrong too. So here's a big question. How do we know which view is right? How do we know? You know, you might come to one seminar and some teacher will say, it's option number one. We're going to get out of here before the trouble hits, so don't you worry about it. And then you might go to another seminar and the other preacher will say, we're going to be here, folks, and we got to get ready to go through the final times. So how do we know which view's right? Maybe we should take a vote. How about that? Shall we take a vote and see where the majority opinion lies? I don't think that's the way to go, do you? Maybe they took a vote in the days of Noah. They said, let's take a vote. How many of you think we should get in the ark? And a whole bunch of people said, no, we don't want to get in the ark. How many of you think we shouldn't get in the ark? Everybody went, I think so. There's no flood coming. There's no real crisis coming. We don't have to get in the ark. And let's just say the majority said we don't need to get in the ark. And if we would have followed majority opinion back then, we'd be in trouble, right? If we were back then. So we can't decide based upon majority opinion. Jesus said, as it was in Noah's day, it's going to be the same at the end. And think about this, the majority in Noah's day were wrong, right? The majority went down in the waters of the flood. So how do we know? Back to our question, which view is right? There's only one way. It's not by taking every word that I say or anybody says. It's by studying very carefully our Bibles. Is that correct? This, dear friends, is the only way that any of us are going to know which is the true view. If we're in agreement on that, let's say amen. Amen. Okay, we're in this together, aren't we? And whatever happens, folks, we're going to be going through this together anyway. So let's be together and let's open our Bibles back to 1 Thessalonians and let's take a close look. Let's take a very, very careful look at exactly what 1 Thessalonians chapter 4 and chapter 5 actually say. What does it really say? Have you ever been driving down the highway too fast? And then you finally, you know, you're driving along and then you look at the speedometer and you get a revelation that you're going about 80 and it's time to slow down. You ever had that experience? I've had that experience too many times. I believe it is time for us to look at the speedometer, to slow down, put away preconceived ideas, and take a look at what the truth really is. Okay, let's go. 1 Thessalonians chapter 4, let's start with verse 15, and let's look at it carefully. Verse 15, Paul says, "For this we say unto you, by the word of the Lord." Paul's talking about the word of the Lord that he's saying to us. And then he says that we, which are alive and remain unto the coming of the Lord. Now notice here, I've got this right up here on the screen. Paul says, we who are alive and remain to the coming of the Lord, he says, we will not prevent or go before those which are asleep. In other words, those that have died. In other words, Paul's saying we're both going to be going together. Now, just notice at this point, he says, we who are alive and remain to the coming of the Lord. Now go down to verse 17. Verse 17 says, then we which are alive and remain shall be caught up together. Okay, now let's just put these pieces together.

uses this word, parousia, which is the exact word that Jesus Christ uses in Matthew 24 about his glorious appearing. Honestly, you can look it up in any concordance. He's using the exact same word. Now let's keep going. If you go down to verse 16, Paul continues and says, "For the Lord himself shall descend from heaven with a what? With a shout." And then he says, "With the voice of the archangel," and with what else? "With the trump of God," the trumpet of God. Now, where did we read about Jesus coming down with the great trumpet sound? We read that in Matthew chapter 24, didn't we? About the second coming of Jesus. He's coming with the great sound of a trumpet. In fact, this may shock you, but if you really study verse 16, brothers and sisters, this is probably the noisiest verse in the whole Bible. I mean, here we have Jesus coming down from heaven with a shout. He's coming down with a voice, and he's coming down with the trumpet of God. I mean, this trumpet is so loud that the Bible says the dead in Christ rise first. It even wakes the dead. I mean, this is a very, very loud event that's taking place in this passage, isn't it? And it's amazing to me that this verse can be preached and inserted into movies as a very silent event that everybody wakes up one day and tries to figure out what happened. That's not really what the text is saying. It's loud, there's a voice, there's a trumpet. It's a tremendous passage. And in fact, as I mentioned, the trumpet's so loud that it results in the resurrection of the dead, or at least it's tied into this. Verse 16 says at the end that the dead in Christ shall rise first. And we'll study all about this on Friday night when we get to that meeting. Now, this is happening all around the world, isn't it? The dead in Christ are not just in one place, but this is talking about all around the world. The dead in Christ shall rise first. And then in verse 17, Paul continues and says, "Then we which are alive and remain," what will happen to us? "We will be caught up," there's the rapture, "together with them," with the dead who are now raised, "we're caught up together with them in the clouds." Now, those are the same words that Jesus used in Matthew 24, didn't he? Same words. He said, he's coming on the clouds, and the angels go out and gather together his elect. Same words in Matthew 24, exactly. And then Paul continues and says that we will be caught up to meet the Lord where? In the air. And that's also a parallel to what Jesus said in Matthew 24, that the angels will gather together his elect from the four winds, from the air, the four winds, from one end of heaven to the other. And then Paul continues and says, "So shall we ever be with the Lord." We get to be with Jesus, praise God, for all eternity. We'll ever be with him. In verse 18, Paul says, "Wherefore, comfort one another with these words." We are to be comforted by these powerful truths of Scripture. Now go down to the next verse. In chapter 5, verse 1, Paul continues and says, "But of the times and the seasons, brethren, you have no need that I write unto you." Now this is a parallel to Matthew 24, where Jesus said, "But of that day and that hour, nobody knows." Paul says, of the times and the seasons, we don't know. You don't need anybody to write to you about that. And then in verse 2, what does he do? He parallels Christ's expression about his return as a thief. In verse 2, Paul says, "For yourselves know perfectly that the day of the Lord," this day, this great day of the Lord, "so cometh as a thief in the night." In other words, it will be a very sudden and unexpected event. Now, notice verse 3. Paul says, "For when they shall say," and these are the people that are not ready, "when they shall say peace and safety, then what will happen to them? Then sudden," notice that word sudden, "then sudden," Paul says, "destruction cometh upon them." Just like in Noah's day, the flood came suddenly, and they weren't expecting it. Paul says, "Sudden destruction will come upon them as travail upon a woman with child, and they shall not escape." How many escaped in Noah's day who didn't get into the ark? Nobody. And the scripture here says,
that they will not escape. Now, if you look carefully at this text, basically what this verse is saying, if you really read it carefully,

0: that this idea of Jesus coming as a thief in the night, it has to do with the sudden, according to the Bible, sudden destruction of those who are not ready. That's exactly what it's saying. Now let's back up to chapter 4 and let's just read the whole context so you can see it very, very clearly and know that I'm not just pulling this out of a hat, but this is really exactly what the Bible is saying. Chapter 4, verse 16. And again, let's just slow down and look at the Bible. Paul says, "For the Lord himself shall descend from heaven with a shout, with a voice of the archangel, with the trump of God, and the dead in Christ shall rise first. Then we who are alive, I hope to be among the living, and remain shall be caught up together with them in the clouds to meet the Lord in the air, and so shall we ever be with the Lord. Wherefore comfort one another with these words." So when Jesus comes down, one group goes up, amen? And we want to be in that group that goes up. Now then Paul continues and describes the other group that doesn't go up. Chapter 5, verse 1, he says, "But of the times and the seasons, brethren, you have no need that I write to you, for yourselves know perfectly," we're to know this perfectly, like the back of our hands, "that the day of the Lord," this day when Jesus comes down, the dead in Christ rise, and we're caught up to meet him, "this day of the Lord so cometh as a thief in the night. For when they shall say," those that are not ready, "peace and safety, then sudden destruction cometh upon them as travail upon a woman with child, and they shall not escape." So when you just read it straight through, it's very, very clear, isn't it? One group is ready and goes up, and the other group is not ready, and they experience what Paul calls sudden destruction. And we'll study more about what that means on a future night. But that's what the text says, isn't that right? Now go to Revelation chapter 3. Keep your finger there. Keep your finger on that passage and go to Revelation chapter 3 and take a look at verse 3. And then we'll go back to 1 Thessalonians. I'm trying to impress you with what this thief idea is all about. Revelation 3, verse 3, Jesus is talking to Christians. He's talking to the church in Sardis. And in verse 3, Jesus says, "Remember therefore." Remember how you have received, how you've received the word, and how you've heard the word, and hold fast to the word. And then he says, "and repent." Evidently, these people had strayed, they heard, but they'd strayed from the word. And Jesus is telling us, remember how you've received it, how you've heard it. Hold fast to the truth and repent if we've strayed away. And then he goes on, notice in verse 3, Jesus says, "If therefore thou shalt not watch," and he's talking to Christians, he's talking to believers, he's talking to us. He says, "If you will not watch, then," he says, "I will come on you," how? "As a thief," as a thief, "and you will not know what hour I will come upon you." Now let me ask you, does this biblical idea of Jesus coming as a thief, does this sound positive or negative? When he comes upon certain people as a thief, it's negative, isn't it? And this idea of a thief has to do with a warning that Jesus is giving to Christians who are not really following the Word of God. That's what's happening here. It is a warning to casual Christians. It is a warning to people who aren't studying their Bibles. It's a warning to those who have strayed away from the Word and who are not prepared for his return. If we're lukewarm, half-hearted Christians who just come to church once a week and sit in our pews, but if we're not really studying our Bibles, if we're following majority opinion, like that's what happened in the days of Noah, then we're in danger. And Jesus is warning us. He's saying, watch out. And if you're not watching, if we're not studying, he says, be careful that I don't come upon you unexpectedly like a thief and you end up on the wrong side. You see that? That's the warning that he is giving us. Now let's go back to 1 Thessalonians. 1 Thessalonians chapter 5. It's very, very clear. In the words of a popular preacher I listened to the other day, he said a lot of folks who claim to be Christians, he said they're not really rapture ready. In other words, they're not really ready to go up when Jesus comes down. And let's go back to 1 Thessalonians 5. Verse 3, Paul says, "For when they shall say peace and safety, then sudden destruction cometh upon them as travail upon a woman with child, and they shall not escape." Now then in verse 4, he says, but you, brethren. Now he's writing to believers. He's hoping the better things for believers. But you, brethren, are not in darkness, that that day should overtake you as a thief. Do you see that? Paul is here talking to Christians, and he says, you are not to be in the dark, so that that day will overtake you as a thief. In other words, we're supposed to be ready so it doesn't come like a thief to us. Does that make sense? That's exactly what he's saying, exactly. And then in verse 5, Paul says, you are all the children of the light, the children of the light of God, and the children of the day. We are not of the night, nor of the darkness. Two groups, those of the day, those of the night, those that know the Lord and those that don't. One group goes up and the other is left. And if you think about it, when it talks about those of the night, it's those that are of the night. They're the ones that experience the coming of Jesus as a thief in the night. Do you see that? It's those that are of the night, those that are not ready. They're the ones that experience his coming as a thief in the night. And it's a divine warning of God to Christians to be in the light, to be in the day, and to be ready for this coming. If you go down to verse 6, Paul continues and says, therefore, let us not sleep as do others, but let us do what? Let us watch and be sober. And this is exactly what Jesus Christ said in Matthew 24. He said, watch out. And that's how Paul speaks to believers. He says, don't sleep, wake up, be alert, study the Bible, know Jesus, be prepared, and don't go to sleep. Now, let me just summarize what we have just studied. Matthew 24 and 1 Thessalonians 4. I've got to go through this fast. In Matthew 24, verse 27, Jesus talks about his coming, the parousia. In 1 Thessalonians 4, verse 15, Paul talks about the coming of Jesus, the parousia. In Matthew 24, verse 30, he says it's coming in the clouds. In 1 Thessalonians 4, 17, he says it's coming in the clouds. Matthew 24, 31, the sound of a trumpet. 4, 16, a shout, a voice, a trumpet. Parallels. Matthew 24, 31, he will gather together his saints when he sends out the angels. Chapter 4, verse 17 says we'll be caught up together. Same idea. Matthew 24, verse 36 says nobody knows the day or the hour. And in chapter 5, verse 1, no one knows the times or the seasons. Matthew 24, verse 43, Jesus says it'll be like a thief. And 1 Thessalonians 5, 2, Jesus is coming like a thief. 24, 39, the flood came and took them all away. 1 Thessalonians 5, 3 says it'll be sudden destruction, just like the days of Noah. No one will escape. Matthew 24, verse 42, Jesus says, watch. And chapter 5, verse 6, Paul says, watch. So when you put the pieces together, not only are the words the same, but the order is the same. The order is the same. And what this is telling us very, very clearly is that we will be caught up at the second coming of Jesus Christ. Now let me show you a statement from a man that most Christians respect these days, and that is Billy Graham. Billy Graham wrote a book called Answers to Life's Problems. And this is what Billy said. He was asked a question in his book, do you believe that Jesus Christ is going to make a visible physical return to this earth? And this is what Billy said. He said, yes, I believe this with all my heart, not because of the opinions of others, but based solely on what the Bible plainly teaches. And then he continues and said, in the New Testament, we find more than 300 references to the second coming of Jesus. And then he describes them. For instance, John 14, 2 and 3, Matthew 24, 30, that we just read about his coming in the clouds. And then he says in 1 Thessalonians 4, 16, Paul said, for the Lord himself will come down from heaven with a shout, with a loud command, with the voice of the archangel, and with the trump of God. His coming will be visible, and every eye will see him. Revelation 1, 7. That's from Answers to Life Problems, page 300 and 301. So Billy is quoting 1 Thessalonians 4, he's quoting Matthew 24, 30, and he's saying it applies to the same event. And so Billy Graham, one of the most well-known preachers in this world, he also believed, just as I believe, that when you compare Matthew 24, 1 Thessalonians 4 and 5, it's very clear that we're going to be caught up at the coming of Jesus Christ, the second coming, the parousia. That's exactly what the Bible says. And Billy believes this, and so do I. Our last text tonight is 2 Peter chapter 3. 2 Peter chapter 3. Now at this point, some of you might have questions about the 7 years. And we'll be studying this. If you have questions also about the 1,000 years, we'll be studying this. We're going to go point by point, text by text, and put all these pieces together. They'll all make sense, and they will all be right from the Bible, clear as clear can be. I hope that you'll stick with me as we keep studying together. Our last text, 2 Peter chapter 3, verse 10, and then verse 14. And Peter basically says the same thing that Jesus said and that Paul said. In verse 10, Peter said, but the day of the Lord, when Jesus comes, it's going to be a great day. This day of the Lord will come how? As a thief in the night, unexpected and suddenly, for those who are not ready, in the which the heavens shall pass away with a great noise. Again, there's noise associated with the coming of Jesus as a thief. And the elements shall melt with fervent heat, and the earth and its works also will be burned up. Does that sound silent? Not at all when Jesus comes as a thief. Now then in verse 14, we have our punchline for tonight. Peter says, wherefore, beloved, seeing you look for such things, we're looking for these things. Be diligent in your study of the Bible, in your study of the truth, in your study of the Word, that you may be found of Him when He comes in peace, without spot and blameless. May God help us to be among those that go up when Jesus Christ returns in power and glory.
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1: 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This show is also available as a podcast. If you go to our website, you can find the link for that as well there. Well, today's show is the last in a 10-part series titled The Shadow of His Wings. We have been looking at the everlasting gospel as the Bible portrays it through the symbolism of the Old Testament sanctuary services, and especially through the Most Holy Place and the Ark of the Covenant. We're going to take one last look today at an incredible picture the Bible gives us of the return of Jesus Christ, the second coming, through the lens, you might say, of the Most Holy Place and the Ark of the Covenant. And to start with, we're going to go to the book of Hebrews, chapter 9, and we're going to read verses 3, 4, and 5. And in these verses, the author of Hebrews gives us a very detailed description of the items that were in the Most Holy Place that were connected with the Ark of the Covenant. And we're going to see today that this description of the Most Holy Place, as it is given in the book of Hebrews chapter 9, is actually these are all types, these are prophecies of what will happen at the second coming. Now, we're going to read through Hebrews chapter 9, verses 3 through 5, and then we're going to list the items connected with the Most Holy Place that we found there. And these items, as they are given chronologically, again, connect in a very incredible way with the book of Revelation and some other passages in the New Testament that describe the second coming of Jesus Christ. So let's just dive in now. This is Hebrews chapter 9, and I'm beginning in verse number 3. Behind the second veil, the part of the tabernacle which is called the holiest of all, which had the golden censer and the Ark of the Covenant overlaid on all sides with gold, in which were the golden pot that had the manna, Aaron's rod that budded, and the tablets of the covenant, and above it were the cherubim of glory overshadowing the mercy seat. Of these things we cannot now speak in detail. And we've just read several things here. I'm just going to go back over what we read. These are items connected with the Most Holy Place. There was the golden censer. This is the censer that the high priest would take with him and on the Day of Atonement, once a year, when he went into the Most Holy Place, and of course, incense is burning from this censer. That's the first item. There is then, of course, the Ark of the Covenant itself, and that's number two. Number three was the bowl of manna, which was for a number of years kept inside the Ark of the Covenant. The manna, of course, was that bread that, the wafers that miraculously fell from heaven for 40 years, sustaining the Israelites in the wilderness. Also in the Most Holy Place was Aaron's budding rod. And again, we'll look at all of these items more closely as we go through our study today. But Aaron's budding rod was a miraculous sign from God that appointed to Aaron as his appointed priest in Israel. The fifth item that we read were the tables of the covenant. This was the Ten Commandments contained, of course, inside the Ark of the Covenant. And then as Hebrews goes on there in the next few verses, it also describes the cherubim that were the two golden cherubim that were attached. They were made of solid gold attached to the cover of the Ark. This was on the mercy seat. And then the last thing that Hebrews mentions in this passage in connection with the Most Holy Place is the high priest. So seven things: the golden censer, the Ark of the Covenant, the bowl of manna, Aaron's budding rod, tables of the covenant, the cherubim, and the high priest. And all seven of these things are actually prophecies and types pointing forward to events that will happen at the second coming of Jesus Christ. And I'll just give you the punchline today. You know, I don't know if you've ever been guilty of this. I have before. When you get a book, how many of you start at the beginning of the book and how many of you go to the last page of the last paragraph? I've been guilty of going to the end of the book to read the punchline, to find out how it ends. And we're going to see today that all of these things really reveal to us that at the second coming, when Jesus Christ returns to this earth, he is bringing the true most holy place to this earth. It's wherever he is, isn't it? That Jesus, of course, is our high priest. And so at the second coming, he brings the very presence of God to this earth. And it is our privilege to be ready to stand in his presence, to stand in the true most holy place when Jesus comes back. So let's dive in here. The first thing that the book of Hebrews mentions in connection with the most holy place is the golden censer. And we find a very interesting passage about the golden censer a little bit earlier. Well, it's in Revelation chapter 8, in verses 3 to 5. John is in vision here, and he sees another angel having a golden censer that came and stood at the altar. Now, this is not the altar of burnt offering. This is the altar of incense that stood right in front of that curtain separating the holy place and the most holy place. This angel was given much incense that he should offer it with the prayers of all the saints upon the golden altar, which was before the throne. So here's an angel in vision that is ministering here in front of the golden altar. Revelation goes on, and the smoke of the incense with the prayers of the saints ascended before God from the angel's hand. Then the angel took the censer, filled it with fire from the altar, and threw it to the earth. Here's a beautiful picture given of Christ ministering as high priest in heaven's temple. And here he's pictured as an angel, but it's very clearly Christ, because the Bible says that there is no one else that intercedes between man and God other than Jesus Christ. And he's pictured here in Revelation 8 as an angel that is taking our prayers, the prayers of all the saints, and offering them to the Father. It's a beautiful picture of, it's really a promise that when a person prays in faith, Jesus takes that prayer, he mixes it with his own prayer of great faith, that's the great incense, and he offers it together with his prayer to the Heavenly Father. Maybe you've had days where you feel like your prayer just bounces off the ceiling and comes right back to you, and you wonder, how in the world could God ever be interested in what I have to say to him today? Here's a promise that he is interested, he does care, he does listen, he hears, and he's answering, and it's all because of what Jesus Christ is doing for us as our high priest. Well, at the end of this passage that we just read in Revelation 8, a time comes when the angel takes the censer and he fills it with fire from the altar and he throws it to the earth. And this points to a time in history when the intercession of Jesus ends. And this makes sense. He's been serving as high priest in heaven. When he comes back at the second coming, he comes as a king. And so at some point, there must be a transition here where this work of intercession ceases. And that point of transition must happen sometime before the second coming. Now, Jesus said a number of times when he was here on earth that when he comes back the second time, his reward, he will bring his reward with him. And so the decisions of people have been made at this point, whether they have accepted Christ, whether they have not accepted him, whether they will be part of his kingdom or whether they will not be part of his kingdom. And we find a very interesting passage here in Revelation chapter 11. And this is dealing with the seventh trumpet and events that happen right around the second coming of Jesus. And in Revelation 11, verse 15, we read this: "The seventh angel sounded, and there were loud voices in heaven saying, 'The kingdoms of this world have become the kingdoms of our Lord and of his Christ, and he shall reign forever and ever.'" So here in Revelation chapter 11, connected with the second coming of Jesus, we see that a time comes when the kingdom of Christ is made up, when it has been decided by people whether they will serve Christ or not. And this is pictured as this moment of time when the intercession stops there in front of the golden altar, and Christ makes this transition from his priestly ministry to being king as he comes back at the second coming. Now, the second item that was mentioned in connection with the Most Holy Place was the Ark of the Covenant itself. And of course, this was the major piece of furniture there in the Most Holy Place. And as we continue reading in Revelation 11, just a few verses later, we find here in Revelation 11, verse 19, that John sees the temple of God opened in heaven, and there was seen in his temple the ark of his testament. Now, the ark on earth, of course, was just a model of the true ark, which represents God's throne in heaven's temple. And John here sees now, and notice the flow of events. In Revelation 11, 15, Christ's intercession ceases, his kingdom is made up. Now in Revelation 11, chapter 19, he sees the temple of God opened in heaven, and he sees the ark of the testament, the ark of the covenant, the true one in heaven. This is the throne of God. And so God's throne appears in heaven, and as this happens, Revelation 11, 19 goes on to say there were lightnings and voices and thunderings and an earthquake and great hail. So tremendous events. It's almost as if nature begins convulsing as the throne of God appears in heaven. And that's because the most holy place, the creator of the universe,

0: opened in heaven, and there was seen in his temple the ark of his testament. There were lightnings and voices. Here is a word from heaven. And this connects in here with the manna from heaven. John hears voices in the midst of all the thunderings and the earthquake and the great hail. And maybe if you've read this verse, you've wondered, well, what are these voices saying? What does John hear as the throne of God, the temple is open in heaven? John sees the actual throne of God, and then he hears voices. What does he hear? Well, in Revelation 16, verse 17, as the seventh plague is falling and the second coming is about to happen, John records that there's a voice in heaven that says, "It is done." And kind of similar to when Jesus was hanging on the cross about to die, he said, "It is finished." And this points to the completion of the plan of salvation, the realization of all of God's promises that he will come and redeem his people. And so here, the bowl of manna represents this voice of God from heaven saying, "I have finished everything I've said I will do. I have redeemed my people, and now I am coming back to earth to save them. And I am bringing the true most holy place experience to earth, and people will now be standing in my presence," literally. Well, we're almost up against a break here. When we come back, we will look at the rest of the items in the most holy place and see how each one of them points to something that happens at the second coming of Jesus Christ. You're listening to Pictures of the End. We'll be back in a moment.
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Okay, welcome back. We are looking at the items in the most holy place and seeing how Revelation takes those symbols and applies them to the second coming of Jesus Christ. And we have looked at the golden censer, which represented Christ's intercession for humanity. And at some point, that intercession ceases as Christ makes the transition from priest to king. When he comes back at the second coming, he is a king. And as that happens, John sees next the Ark of the Covenant that opens in heaven, and this points as a symbol to the very throne of God. And as Christ's kingdom of people is made up, God's throne, a view of this is open to earth because God is now coming back to bring the people in his kingdom to heaven with him. And the third symbol that we saw here is the bowl of manna, which was that bread that fell from heaven for 40 years, sustained the Israelites in the wilderness. And this represents Jesus Christ. It represents the Word of God. In Revelation 11:19, just right after John sees, or even as he is seeing the temple of heaven opened up in the Ark of the Covenant, the true one in heaven, he also hears voices. That's Revelation 11, verse 19. And what are the voices that John hears? Well, we looked at Revelation chapter 16, verse 17. This is at the end of the seven plagues, just as the second coming is about to happen. There's a voice in heaven that says, "It is done." And this points to this moment in time where God says, "I have completed this plan of salvation. I have redeemed my people. They have been made up into my kingdom. Now I'm coming back to bring them home." And very similar to how Jesus, when he was

0: hanging on the cross, his last words were, "It is finished." And Christ's earthly ministry was completed there on the cross as he died. And he marked that event by saying, "It is finished." And now his heavenly ministry, where he has been serving as high priest, as that finishes and completes, he again says, "It is done." So two important phases of Christ's work and ministry in this work of salvation, his earthly ministry and his heavenly ministry, both marked by voices, by a word that says, "It is finished," or "It is done." Now, the fourth item in the most holy place that was mentioned in Hebrews chapter 9 was Aaron's budding rod. And if you're familiar with the story, Aaron, of course, the brother of Moses, was leading Israel. Moses was, of course, the one that God used to bring them out as the leader of Israel. Aaron was selected as the high priest. And as time went by, there was some resentment and jealousy among the other leaders of Israel. And there was actually a challenge to Moses and Aaron's authority at one point. God resolved that challenge by telling Israel, select one person from each tribe and have them bring their walking stick, their staff, lay it up against the sanctuary here. And in the morning, one of them will have budded, and whoever's staff buds is the person I have chosen to be high priest. Well, in the morning, it's Aaron's rod that has budded. Many lessons from that story, but one lesson is that God has the power to bring life out of death. This was a dead stick of wood, and God is here bringing that dead stick to life again. In the morning, Aaron's rod not only had budded, there were leaves, there were almond blossoms. Miraculous event. So, one lesson we get from Aaron's budding rod is that God has the power to bring life out of death, or the power to resurrect. And right here in Revelation chapter 11, again, we find a reference to the resurrection. In Revelation chapter 11, verse 18, we read this: "The nations were angry, and your wrath has come, and at the time of the dead, that they should be judged, and that you should reward your servants, the prophets and the saints." God has a special reward for his servants. Those that have died faithful to God, faithful to Jesus Christ, choosing to serve him, to remain faithful to him, the reward is resurrection from the dead. And it's fascinating when we look at the story of Jesus as he is dying on the cross and as he says these words, "It is finished." Matthew chapter 27 records that at the death of Jesus, there were actually some graves of saints, of righteous people that were opened at his death. And when Jesus rose from the dead 3 days later, some of these people actually had a special resurrection. They raised from the dead with him. Matthew chapter 27, I'll read here in verse 50. "Jesus, when he had cried again with a loud voice, yielded up the ghost," that is, he died. "And behold, the veil of the temple was rent in two from the top to the bottom, and the earth did quake, and the rocks were torn apart, and the graves were opened, and many bodies of saints which slept arose." And verse 53 here says, "They came out of the graves after his resurrection and went into the holy city and appeared unto many." So here we have what maybe we could call a special resurrection. Just a few people, we don't know how many, but several people are raised from the dead at this time when Jesus also comes out of the tomb, but their graves are broken open when he says it is finished at the moment he dies. Well, here in Revelation chapter 11, we find another reference here to resurrection, to God's power to bring back to life, and it happens in connection with the word of God that says it is done. This time, Jesus is not hanging on a cross. It is a voice echoing from heaven as he completes his heavenly ministry. And very fascinating parallel right here. As we see that God will again, of course, resurrect many, many people at the second coming, but this is happening in connection with his words, "It is done." Now, what happens next? Well, the next item in the most holy place mentioned there in Hebrews chapter 9 were the tables of the covenant. This, of course, is the law of God. It's the Ten Commandments. And we read in Psalm 50, verse 6, the psalmist writes this: "Let the heavens declare his righteousness, for God himself is judge. Let the heavens declare God's righteousness, for he is judge. Now, what is righteousness? It's a good question. And there are many verses in the Bible that connect righteousness with the law of God. It is the standard, it is the definition of what is right. It defines what is right and wrong. It gives us this clear moral compass in our lives. Psalm 119, verse 142 says this, "Thy righteousness is an everlasting righteousness, and thy law is the truth." Very clear connection between righteousness and the law of God. Another similar verse in Isaiah chapter 42, verse 21. "The Lord is well pleased for his righteousness' sake. He will magnify the law and make it honorable." Now, what does all this mean? The tables of the covenant appear in heaven. We already know that John is looking into heaven's temple. He's looking into the most holy place in heaven. He's actually seeing the Ark of the Covenant in heaven, so it should be no surprise that as God's throne or that Ark of the Covenant appears, John also is seeing in vision that at the second coming, the actual law of God, a copy of the Ten Commandments, the original copy of the Ten Commandments, appears in heaven as well. "But the heavens declare his righteousness, for God himself is judge." And as this happens now in our mind's eye, we are walking further and further into the most holy place. We are right here beside the Ark of the Covenant. We are in God's presence. And all of this points forward to what happens at the second coming. Who finally appears in the heavens? According to the words of Jesus, he will come back, not by himself. This is not a solo trip he will make at the second coming. He's going to have some company with him. In Matthew chapter 25, verse 31, Jesus says this, "When the Son of Man comes in his glory and all the holy angels with him, then he will sit on the throne of his glory." At the second coming, Jesus does not come back alone. He comes back with all the holy angels that are with him. And the sixth item that was mentioned in the most holy place are the cherubims. And these, of course, were the angels that were hammered out of solid gold. And they point forward to all of these angels that will come back with Jesus at the second coming. We read in Revelation chapter 6, verses 14 to 17, "Then the sky receded as a scroll when it is rolled up, and every mountain and island was moved out of its place. And the kings of the earth, the great men, the rich men, the commanders, the mighty men, every slave and every free man, hid themselves in the caves and in the rocks of the mountains. And they said to the mountains and rocks, 'Fall on us and hide us from the face of him who sits on the throne and from the wrath of the Lamb. For the great day of his wrath has come, and who is able to stand?'" Who would be afraid of a lamb? The lamb, of course, represents Jesus Christ. Who would be afraid of a lamb? Have you ever been terrified of a lamb before? There's a lot of animals that could make us afraid, maybe a lion, maybe a bear, a lot of dangerous animals in this world. Lambs are not dangerous animals. Why will people be scared to death of the lamb and run from the lamb when he appears at the second coming? When Jesus Christ appears in the sky, why will people run away from him? And there's really only one reason. They won't be ready, because they've been too busy. Maybe it's too busy with work, too busy with entertainment, too busy with family or friends, even too busy at church. Yes, it is even possible to be too busy doing good things and neglect a personal relationship with Jesus Christ, the Lamb of God. And people will run away from the Lamb at the second coming because they never got to know him. They never experienced Christ's power to overcome sin in their lives. And now it's too late. In 1 Thessalonians chapter 4, we read this, "For the Lord himself will descend from heaven with a shout, with the voice of an archangel, and with the trumpet of God. And the dead in Christ will rise first. Then we who are alive and remain shall be caught up together with them in the clouds to meet the Lord in the air. And thus we shall always be with the Lord." When Jesus Christ comes back at the second coming, he brings the true most holy place experience with him. And his great invitation and his promise is that every person on earth has the opportunity to step into that most holy place, to stand in the presence of God Himself when Jesus comes back, and then to be taken with Jesus to a new home, a better place, a place where there's no crying or sorrow or tears, where pain has passed away. And God's promise is that we can live forever in the true most holy place with Him. But He doesn't force us. He doesn't say, I'm going to drag you to heaven. I'm going to make you do this. That's not who God is. That's how Satan works. That's how the devil works. God says, I'm giving you freedom of choice, and I've done everything. I've emptied heaven itself so that you can have this experience. And my question to you today is there anything more important than that? What would keep you from making that decision and accepting Jesus Christ as your personal Lord and Savior? You've been listening to Pictures of the End. I hope that you've been blessed by the time spent in God's Word. Thank you for joining us. We'll see you next time.
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0: Welcome to today's reading from the Bible, the Word of God. 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
1: Psalm 144, a psalm of David. Blessed be the Lord my rock, who trains my hands for war and my fingers for battle, my loving kindness and my fortress, my high tower and my deliverer, my shield and the one in whom I take refuge, who subdues my people under me. Lord, what is man that you take knowledge of him, or the son of man that you are mindful of him? Man is like a breath, his days are like a passing shadow. Bow down your heavens, O Lord, and come down. Touch the mountains, and they shall smoke. Flash forth lightning and scatter them. Shoot out your arrows and destroy them. Stretch out your hand from above. Rescue me and deliver me out of great waters, from the hand of foreigners, whose mouth speaks lying words, and whose right hand is a right hand of falsehood. I will sing a new song to you, O God. On a harp of 10 strings I will sing praises to you, the one who gives salvation to kings, who delivers David his servant from the deadly sword. Rescue me and deliver me from the hand of foreigners, whose mouth speaks lying words, and whose right hand is a right hand of falsehood, that our sons may be as plants grown up in their youth, that our daughters may be as pillars, sculptured in palace style, that our barns may be full, supplying all kinds of produce, that our sheep may bring forth thousands and 10,000s in our fields, that our oxen may be well laden, that there be no breaking in or going out, that there be no outcry in our streets. Happy are the people who are in such a state. Happy are the people whose God is the Lord.
0: That's the reading from the Old Testament, and now we turn to the New Testament.
1: Chapter 3. Finally, brethren, pray for us, that the word of the Lord may run swiftly and be glorified, just as it is with you, and that we may be delivered from unreasonable and wicked men. For not all have faith, but the Lord is faithful, who will establish you and guard you from the evil one. And we have confidence in the Lord concerning you, both that you do and will do the things we command you. Now may the Lord direct your hearts into the love of God and into the patience of Christ. But we command you, brethren, in the name of our Lord Jesus Christ, that you withdraw from every brother who walks disorderly and not according to the tradition which he received from us. For you yourselves know how you ought to follow us, for we were not disorderly among you. Nor did we eat anyone's bread free of charge, but worked with labor and toil night and day, that we might not be a burden to any of you. Not because we do not have authority, but to make ourselves an example of how you should follow us. For even when we were with you, we commanded you this: If anyone will not work, neither shall he eat. For we hear that there are some who walk among you in a disorderly manner, not working at all, but are busybodies. Now those who are such we command and exhort through our Lord Jesus Christ that they work in quietness and eat their own bread. But as for you, brethren, do not grow weary in doing good. And if anyone does not obey our word in this epistle, note that person and do not keep company with him, that he may be ashamed. Yet do not count him as an enemy, but admonish him as a brother. Now may the Lord of peace himself give you peace always in every way. The Lord be with you all. The salutation of Paul with my own hand, which is a sign in every epistle, so I write. The grace of our Lord Jesus Christ be with you all. Amen.

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All 66 books of Scripture are given by inspiration of God and are profitable for doctrine, for reproof, for correction, for instruction in righteousness, that the man of God may be perfect, thoroughly furnished unto all good works. 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

truly we are in His presence, the presence of the Almighty. Open your hearts. Allow Him to fill every need. Worship Him as we sing. Surely the presence of the Lord is in this place.

0: Hello, and welcome to the ABCs of Prayer with Glenn Kuhn. Is prayer just the reciting of the Lord's Prayer, prayer beads, or repeating a prescribed prayer? Or is prayer much more than this? One of my favorite authors has expressed it this way: prayer is the opening of the heart to God as a friend. The late Glenn Kuhn learned much about prayer, and he reveals how to pray in this special radio series entitled The ABCs of Prayer. These programs were recorded 4 decades ago, and we apologize for the poor audio quality, but the excellent content is worth hearing. And now, Pastor Glenn Kuhn.
1: And we have now a prayer. It is printed for those who are here in the studio, and I'm going to ask you if you'd like to pray this prayer with me as you read it on the card, and we'll read it together as a prayer to the Lord, asking Him that we may not merely be learners, but that we will be doers. Shall we pray it together? Dear Lord, You have taught us not to be hearers of the word only, but doers. You have promised that if we will learn Your rules of life, we shall have days of heaven upon the earth. You have also promised, it is God that worketh in me both to will and to do of Your good pleasure. I come asking believingly that You will help me in this session to learn and immediately put into practice the lessons appropriate to my personal problem and need. And I thank You that You have heard me. In Jesus' name, amen. Precious, my wonderful Savior.

Thank you so much. My, you sang that beautifully. For you've never heard it before, for it never existed until a few days ago, but you sang it beautifully. Now, our study tonight at this hour is how a couple who had been alienated were able to become sweethearts again. You have before you the page that tells very briefly their story. You'll notice as you look at this story, you'll notice that the man in the case, the husband, bless his heart, was a habitual backslider. Habitually, he was unfaithful to his wife. And evidently, she was forgiving him again and again. And by the way, this couple we knew, we met, and every experience that we relate during this seminar is an experience of individuals whom we personally know. One little girl came to me after one of the meetings and she said, "Was that a true story?" I said, "Oh yes, we don't tell lies." These are true stories. This actually happened. And after this dear man had carried on this program in a habitual, repeated way for a period of years, his wife became so discouraged that even though he found the Lord and had a rich experience in the Lord, she was so discouraged that she actually despised his experience in the Lord. She was angry that he'd found happiness in the Lord and forgiveness in the Lord. And she found in her heart a lack of forgiveness. And about this time, bless her heart, she went to visit her sister. And as she was visiting her sister, they were talking, of course, about her trials and her tribulations. And you know, isn't it too bad that we Christians just have to kind of mull over all the problems of our lives? And she and her sister were discussing some of these problems, and her sister's husband came in unexpectedly. And she said, "Did you see my husband?" "Oh," he said, "yes, I've been seeing him. We've been chatting together. We've been visiting together." And he said, "He has a wonderful experience in Jesus." And then he added a negative which he should never have added. He said, "But he's finding it very difficult to forget that other woman." With that, his precious wife just burst into tears, rushed in the other room sobbing. Her sister came after, and her sister said, "Listen, maybe you ought to go for a little ride out in the open air, and maybe it'll help you to feel better. My husband will take you for a little trip." So she said, "I went for the little trip with her husband." She said, "I never should have taken that trip. I didn't stop to realize it." She said, "We went out, parked the car by the beach, and we walked along by the beach, and her husband began to tell me that he never had loved his wife, that he'd loved me for years." And she said, "It broke down all of my reserve. And before I realized scarcely what was happening, I had fallen into sin." She said, "Then I hated myself. Such guilt," she said, "has covered my soul, I cannot even describe." She said, "I came back. I hoped that he would never tell his wife. And I planned never to tell my husband." And she said, "With that, as soon as I could, I took off for camp meeting. And Pastor Coon, you were holding a series of meetings there at camp meeting." And she said, "It was just the message that God had for my soul." She said, "One of the messages that you gave was how to help an infatuated mate." And she said, "I found that I had been using the wrong methods entirely." And she said, "And so I cried out to the Lord, 'Dear Lord, forgive me. I haven't been using the right method on my husband. I haven't been forgiving. And because I wasn't forgiving, you let me fall into the same trap.'" And she said, "Just about this time, a husband called me by long distance." And she said, "He was sobbing." And friends, amazing. This is amazing. This man that had been habitually unfaithful to his wife, now that he learns
what has happened to her, for he was told. His heart was breaking, and he said, "Do you know, I've loved you all these years. I never realized till now how much I loved you." "Oh," he said, "my heart is just breaking." He said, "Won't you come home right away?" She said, "Well, I've just come to a series of meetings, and the Lord is feeding my soul. I'm learning just what I need to learn." And she said, "You know, couldn't you come?" He said, "Well, all right, I'll come." She said, as he came in on the campground that morning, at first, she said, "We're almost like strangers." And then little by little, by the power of the Lord, we warmed up. And she said, "We became friends. We became lovers." She said, "We apologized to each other. We asked God to forgive us. And we sensed his complete forgiveness, his complete cleansing." And she said, "I rested in my bed and I felt so happy. Oh my, we finally are sweethearts again. We fall in love all over again. Oh, thank you, Lord, for bringing peace after all of these years of trouble and sorrow and alienation and quibbling and murmuring and disputing. Why, now we're sweethearts again." And she said, as I lay there on my bed, something happened. The devil took over. She said, "My heart began to pound. My breath became short." And I said to myself, "Well, this won't last very long. Surely, I don't know what this is all about, but it can't last very long." But she said, "It continued." And I thought, "Well, maybe if I get up and go to the meeting." And she said, "And it continued all night." I said, "Well, to my husband, I don't believe I can go to the meeting in the morning. I feel terrible. My heart is pounding. It seems I can scarcely breathe." And he said, "You know what I think it is? I think it's a devil trying to keep you from God's special message. Let's go anyway." So she said, with his help, I made it over, almost staggering in the meeting place, sat down. And she said, as you began to speak, it seemed I could not stand it. My heart was pounding and my breath was so short. I said to my husband, "I've just got to get up and leave. I'll have to go back to my room." And he put his hand on mine. He said, "Honey, the devil is trying to deprive us of God's special message for us. Let's stick it out." She said, "I stayed there. I sat there." "Oh," she said, "but it seemed like I never could stand it." She said, "But I listened the best I could, crying out to God to help me." She said, "When the meeting was over, I went back in my room and I took the bed." And she said, "And I said to my husband, maybe if you leave and I'll just kind of be all alone, maybe I'll just find relief. I don't know what it is." So she said, he got up and he walked out of the place, walked down the aisle, the hallway, and he was gone. And she said, as he left, it seemed that all the demons in hell took over. She said, it seemed that I was going to die. I said, "I must call somebody." But she said, "There's nobody to call. My husband had left." She said, "Lord, I don't know whether I need to see Pastor Kuhn or whether I need to see a doctor or what, but Lord, I'm here all alone." And she said, as I was praying, the devil took over so completely. She said that I was losing my strength. I was losing consciousness, it seemed. And then she said, I just looked up by faith into the Lord's face and I said, "Oh God, if there's anything between you and me, point it out, because I don't want to die without knowing that everything is all right. I believe it is. Every sin is confessed so far as I know, Lord. And dear Lord, if I should die, I want to be sure that everything's all right.

Well, my husband thinks when he comes in and finds me dead. And she said, I lay there a minute or two, another couple minutes. I'm not dead. I'm alive. My heart is not storming anymore. My breath is all right. And she said, and then my husband came down the hallway and he came in the room and he said, how is everything? She said, honey, I'm well. The Lord's healed me. I reached up to him and I said, oh Lord, I will not let you go except you bless me. And she said, he thrust into my heart the promise, my grace is sufficient for you. And when that promise found its way in my heart, I was healed instantly. Oh, she said, I want to tell you, it's a wonderful thing to know the love of the Lord. And we're sweethearts again. And she said, I'm writing this letter to you. For she wrote a beautiful letter. She said, I'm writing this letter to you so that others can share the experience that though your sins be as scarlet, the idea, I don't know whether she quoted that text, they shall be as white as snow. To think of what God can do after such bitterness and alienation is taken over in two lives, to think we're really, truly lovers in Jesus. Now, I'd like to share with you, friends, some of the lessons, and you be free to take notes now as I share some lessons regarding this couple. And if some lesson that I share impresses you in a special way, you can just jot down two or three words, you see, that by which you can recall it. If some promise from God's word that I share with you impresses you, you might just want to write that promise. If as you look at the notes here and this experience, you'll notice we've placed text of scripture after each of the items. If any of those in a special way impress you, be free to take notes, because the more you participate, the more you learn, and the more you can carry away with you. First of all, I want to share with you one of the lessons that I get from this experience. It is this. This Christian man, why did he become an addict of sex infatuation? He never would have been an addict had he not taken the first step. And in 1 Thessalonians 5:22 it says, abstain from all appearance of evil. And friends, I would like to emphasize very strongly right now, and I'm praying for the presence of the Holy Spirit as we visit together. I want to very strongly emphasize, my friends, that you and I should ask God to keep us from the first step downward. If we don't take the first step downward, we won't take the rest of the steps downward, right? Amen? Now, it is true that sin does yield sensuous pleasure. No question about it. But when the harvest time comes, then what? When the harvest time comes, whatsoever man soweth, what? That shall he also reap. You see, if we could only realize that sensuousness does not pay off. God has given a special thrill to the marriage union. That thrill is not to be shared with another living soul in all the world. Amen? Can you say amen? Amen. Amen. But when we start that path, we're starting a path that has a harvest. The Bible says there's a pleasure of sin for what? For a season. Now, after the season, then comes the harvest. Now, this dear man, just think of him a moment. Little did he realize when he started this downward path what sorrow would be his. He could look back over his experience after years in this, and he could say, I'm a fool. If he had thought it was worth the whole experience, he would keep repeating it. No. He said, oh, Lord, why in the world did I ever take that step downward? So the first lesson I'd like to share with you is, ask the Lord to keep us from taking the first step downward. The next lesson is extremely important.

Though this man did take the first step downward, and it was followed by step after step and experience after experience with first one woman and then another, God is merciful. And let us never forget it. Though your sins, let's quote it together, though your sins be as scarlet, they shall be as white as snow. Not they may be, they shall be. And then 1 John 1:9, would you quote it with me? If we confess our sins, he is faithful and just to forgive us our sins and to cleanse us from all unrighteousness. Don't you thank God for that? You look in the life of Jesus Christ and you find that Christ gave some of the most precious messages of love to those who had sunk the deepest in sex sins. You take Mary Magdalene, who later was the first at the sepulcher of the risen Lord. You think of the woman of Samaria. She'd had how many husbands? 5 husbands. She was now living with a man out of wedlock. Jesus knew all about it. Did you know, friends, that Jesus presented to that woman a truth that he never presented to the self-righteous Pharisees? As they were visiting together, he offered her the water of life. And she began to argue a little bit with him, you know, and he wouldn't let her argue. He said, the water that I'll give you will be a well, a spring of water, springing up, bubbling up. And you'll never be empty again. You'll never be thirsty again. You'll never again crave for the things of the world. He said, call your husband. She said, sir, I don't have a husband. And very kindly, Jesus said, that's right, you don't. You've had 5. And how he must have said it, with that smile of pity and love, and the man that you're now living with is not your husband. She said, I believe you're a prophet. But my friends, he was more than a prophet. When she realized the love that Jesus had for her, the forgiveness, the mercy, she said, we've heard that Christ is coming. And she said, you know, the Jews, they tell us that you should worship in Jerusalem, and we say that you can worship here. And Jesus said, look, you don't have to worry about where you worship. You can worship God in spirit and in truth. And he said, I can tell you, I'll offer you a water and you'll never thirst. She said, will you give me this water? Friends, this is the love, this is the forgiveness of Jesus Christ. That's lesson number 2. Lesson number 3, and I think this is very important. This fine lady, I don't know all the details, but you know what might have happened by which he wouldn't have had to have been in this habitual addiction? Had this fine lady, instead of being permissive all these years and knowing what was taking place, hoping that if she would just be sweeter and sweeter and sweeter, he would come back. That part is good, but that's only the first part. Love not merely is permissive, love disciplines. And the Bible tells us in Ecclesiastes chapter 8, verse 11, that unless iniquity is speedily punished, it is fully set in men's hearts to do evil. In Hebrews 12:6, it says the person whom God loves, he chastises. Many years ago, we're holding a series of meetings in a church. I'll never forget. It was the only church I ever held a series of meetings in where almost every office of the church turned against me. Every place we've ever been, we've had a wonderful fellowship, except that one little church. And as I would be speaking, I would notice the leading officers of this church shaking their head all over the place. Never had an experience like it. One night I said, Lord, give me wisdom. What's happened? I said, Lord, something's got to happen. I'd like to see what's wrong here. The next morning, one of the men came and he said, would you be willing to take lunch with us? I said, yes. And I was praying for the Holy Spirit and wisdom. And on the way to lunch,
He said, "Pastor, we haven't gone out too much for this lovey-dovey business that you're preaching." I said, "Well, is that right?" He said, "A group of us have decided to meet at my home. Do you mind? And we'll ask you some questions." I said, "I would be delighted." When we sat down, they said, "You know, we don't go along with this love." They said, "Isn't there such a thing as discipline?" I said, "Yes, but love disciplines." They said, "Oh." They never once dreamed that love disciplines. Had this fine lady disciplined her husband, had she met this problem head on, being sweet, being winsome, being delightful, but just saying, "Look, my darling, you can't have two women." She could have salvaged him probably many years before. So whom God loves, he chastises. When a man plants, when a man plants thorns, the Lord lets him reap what? Thorns. God doesn't go around pulling up all the thorn bushes. When a man or a woman realizes that he can't have his, as we say, can't have his cake and eat it too, he begins to realize then that the pleasure of sin is only for a season. Then the harvest day comes. And my friends, any person who has a mate that is habitually acting up like this, that individual is doing no service to that mate to let it continue. That faithful spouse, very kindly, very sweetly, very winsomely, very prayerfully, should say, "Look, this cannot be." It's one of the greatest services that a person, that a mate can possibly render to a mate that's running around or carrying on. Then they realize that they can't have their sensuousness and also their home. I'm thinking of a man who was carrying on, and his wife was doing everything in the world to keep his love, and it didn't mean a thing to him until finally he saw the papers, the divorce papers. The man hopped a plane, commercial plane, came hundreds of miles to see me, actually sobbing, "I do love my wife. I do love my home." Whom God loves, he chastises. And so, friends, let's sing. Wonderful, wonderful Savior. Precious my one.

0: Mrs. Wonderful Promise. Oh, what a wonderful Lord.
1: And Lord, bless to our hearts, we pray, thy message of this hour in thy wonderful name. Amen. And now, we're going to let you ask questions regarding this experience so we can further develop the lessons that we need to learn.
2: Can we blame the woman in the study you just gave for finding it hard to forgive a man who had committed the same sin over and over? I mean, how could she even be sure she could trust him again?
1: How many agree that that's a good question? Here he was an addict. Probably she had forgiven him again and again. How could she be sure that he'd really repented? Does anyone want to share that answer with us? And then I'll repeat it so all the rest can hear. How in the world would you say that she would dare to say, I forgive you? Does one have a thought on that? All right, lady right here. She has a thought, and I'm coming right down to where you are.
3: If she's accepted Christ and knows that he has forgiven her...
1: If she has accepted Christ and knows that Christ has forgiven her...
3: Then who are we not to forgive?
1: How many can say amen to that?
4: Amen.
1: I don't believe you could have gotten a better answer anywhere. In fact, my favorite author says that whenever, and I think it's the only time, whenever we find it hard to forgive someone... At that time, we should realize how much God has forgiven us, right? And you know, that shows how important it is for us to look to Calvary, right? Think of what Jesus passed through. Look at the suffering through which he passed to accomplish our redemption. We have never begun to suffer like that over somebody's ingratitude and unfaithfulness to us. Thank you. Next one.
2: But dear Mr. Kuhn, this woman could not have been too good a Christian herself to be taken in so quickly. What do you think about that?
1: That's a thought too, isn't it? Maybe that means maybe she contributed a little bit to this man's infidelity. Maybe it could be that. Did you ever hear, did any of you people ever hear of the faithful mate being the saint and the unfaithful one being the deep sinner? And yet maybe the faithful mate, quote unquote, maybe was not a sex fiend, but maybe was a nagger. And nagged the daylights out of the mate, you know? Did you ever hear of people nagging, beautifully nagging? You know, there are different ways to nag. Did you ever hear of a beautiful way like this? You know, very sweetly. You know what kind of a person you are. You know, so sweetly. And the smile is so syrupy sweet that we think we've been a saint when we were a syrupy demon. So she could have contributed toward his downfall, right? How many agree? She could have really contributed toward it. Does that still justify him, though, in living the life he lived? Couldn't the same God that took care of Joseph in Egypt have taken care of him if he'd set his gaze on Jesus Christ? All right, next question.
2: In what way should the loving person chastise their mate, physically or mentally? Or do you think the chastisement should be from God?
1: The chastisement isn't even from God. In a sense, now let me explain. It's not our chastisement. It's not even God's chastisement in one sense. You see, God lets a man reap the thorns that he's sown. God didn't bring a thorn along and say, I'm going to grow it and then pierce you with it, did he? In other words, God lets a sinner sow thorns and reap the thorns. It's a perfectly good law of nature. But the man sowed weeds. He sowed thorns. He sowed thistles. And he must reap thistles. God didn't create the thistles for him. The man planted them himself. So the wife doesn't whip him. She doesn't whip him with her tongue. What does she do? She said, well, if you choose this life, you see, if you choose this life, it's your choice. She lets him understand that she's not trying to be mean, but she gives him the same choice that God gives a sinner when the Lord says you can plant a thistle, but you'll have to reap what? You'll have to reap a thistle, see? So God doesn't dogmatically whip people. No, no. God rather permits people through their own doing to sow thorns and sow thistles and reap them. So the wife could say to her husband, it's your choice. I'm not choosing for you, but you can't have two wives. Is there another question?
2: Yes. If you are divorced and your mate is not a member of the Christian church, he's not a Christian, and he wants to come back, should you take him back?
1: That is a very good question, isn't it? What is he? He's your mate. He's your mate. Now, many people have come to us and they've said this, I'm not going to take him back unless he's converted. Remember, he's still your mate. And remember 1 Corinthians 7:10. It says, let not the wife depart from her husband. That's an unchristian mate. If she isn't to depart from an unchristian mate, there's no reason why she shouldn't accept this non-Christian mate back, because they are married. They probably have children. No, don't get the impression that if a mate has once been unfaithful, that you're to reject him just because he doesn't belong to the church, you see. No, there's no Bible grounds for that. Next question.
2: Here's an interesting question. What is wrong when your love turns on and off? Or when things are good, they turn off? And when things are bad, they turn on?
1: That's a good question. You see, there are three kinds of love, at least. There's romantic love. There's filial love. And there's divine love. Now, when somebody is mean to us, what happens to the romantic love? Turns off. And when somebody doesn't take an interest in the things in which we're interested, what happens to filial love? It's turned off. But what happens to divine love all the while? Love, divine love, never fails. Never fails. I'm thinking of a couple. A man was and his wife were poultry people. And that is, they raised chickens, you know. And they were getting along like cats and dogs. And the pastor asked for the coon to go to visit them. And I thought, you know, I just see the humor in it. They were raising chickens. They're getting along like cats and dogs. And then Pastor Coon comes to see them. And as the pastor and I went into the home, the lady said, I don't love him anymore. Not a bit. And I said, there are three kinds of love. I said, your romantic love is pretty well gone, isn't it? She said, it's completely gone. And I said, the filial love means things in common, about the only thing they had in common were the chickens. You know, oh, nothing in common. But I said, you know, you still have the divine love. It may be just a little spark, but under the power of the Holy Spirit, that spark can flame. I said, would you like to come to church tomorrow afternoon? I'm going to share with you a 10-point program, which was intended to do something to that little tiny spark of divine love, to make it flame. And I said, now, folk, you make a list of 10 words. Each word represents one thing for which you're grateful. Then make each word into a sentence. By the way, anybody ever hear about that? Let's see any hands. All right, good. Then you'll make each word into a sentence conforming to Nehemiah 8:10. The joy of the Lord is your strength. Joy plus Lord equals strength. And I cited a number of experiences where homes had been built when people stopped worrying about all the things that their mate wasn't, you know, and all the mean things that the mate was. And they would start going to orbit around all the blessings of life. As I stepped out at the door at the exit after my sermon, this lady came out, and I looked into her face, and I shook her hand, and I said, sister, you do this. She was to carry this little slip of paper in the palm of her hand and keep saying, thank you, Lord, thank you, Lord, thank you, Lord, thank you, Lord, thank you, Lord, for this, you know, thank you, Lord, for the toothpaste, you know, thank you, Lord, for the toothbrush, thank you, Lord, for teeth to brush, you know. I think Brother Steve will forgive me if I tell of an experience. He was telling that once. And he said, do it. Thank the Lord for toothbrush. Thank the Lord for teeth to brush. And just as he got that far, a little old lady stood up. She said, Brother Steve. And Brother Steve looked. He thought, what's happened now? She said, Brother Steve, I thank the Lord for my gums. So what I was trying to do in that service was help this lady know that romantic love can be renewed. The spark of divine love can renew all the other forms of love. So I shook her hand and I said, you do that, and it can change your life. That within 24 hours, when we stepped into that lady's home, you know what happened? Her face was changed, her countenance was beaming. She said, you know, everything's all right. We're sweethearts again. And then she began to talk about her husband. She said, I don't know how the poor guy ever put up with me. And you know, I was tempted to say amen. But I didn't. I didn't. She said, but everything's all right. Now, the divine love was sparked by her praising the Lord for the blessings. Try it, friends. Tell your friends and neighbors to try it. Thank the Lord for the blessings he's given us. He's given us all kinds of blessings, right? So that stirs up this little spark of divine love into a flame, and it flames all the other kinds of love. The next question.
2: Pastor Kuhn, how do you think quoting scripture seemed to work in this woman's life? I've quoted scripture, but it didn't seem to help.
1: That's a good question, isn't it? Do you know, even the devil quoted scripture. You remember? On the Mount of Temptation. The quoting of scripture isn't enough, is it? But you'll notice what this lady did as she quoted the scripture. She was quoting what Jacob said that in that night of wrestling. She not merely quoted it, but she fulfilled Jeremiah, the 29th chapter and the 13th verse. You will seek me and find me when you search for me with what? All your heart. So her whole heart went out as she quoted this scripture. And the word of God is quick and powerful, you see. So as her heart went out longing in utter hunger, that's it. The quoting of scripture isn't enough. But you put that together with a heart hunger, and there's a dynamic power of God in it. Is there another?
2: Pastor Kuhn, there's a lot of talk these days about a possession. Do you actually think that woman was devil-possessed with a pounding heart and all that? Are those symptoms of being devil-possessed?
1: It could be, couldn't it? It could be. Now, there are several forms of devil possession. You know, many kinds. The Bible tells in the days of Jesus, it says as Jesus was speaking one day, there was a person in the synagogue who had an unclean devil. So there are unclean devils and there are sanctimonious devils. You know, some sanctimonious devils get baptized and they get into the church, you know. And they're still sanctimonious devils. By the way, how can you tell about who is a sanctimonious devil? If he's sanctimonious. Satan was cast out of heaven because he was a sanctimonious devil, right? Now, so this person, a lot of devils came to her, you see. She may not have been possessed like many of these people in the days of Jesus were devil possessed. But the devil was actually attacking her, right? He was attacking her, and evidently the Lord permitted him to take over to the extent that he let the devil pound her heart and cut short her breath. The Lord let the devil do the same with Job, didn't he? You remember? Same with Job. Now, Job was not devil-possessed in the sense in which many people were in the days of Jesus, you see. But the Lord let the devil attack him. So she was attacked by the devil in a special sense. Is there another?
2: Yes. Could it be that the man's wife was a nagger, and maybe she drove her husband to live the life that he did?
1: Don't you think all of us mates should ask the Lord to help us not to be naggers? You know, there's going to be no nagger heaven. I think somebody's lifted their hand over here with a question too. There's no nagger heaven. Humanly speaking, she could have contributed a great deal. Isn't there somewhere a text of scripture in the Proverbs where it says, it's better to live in the corner of a housetop than in a wide house with a brawling woman? And it certainly is true of the brawling man, because when a man brawls, it's like a bull, you know. It's worse. Don't you think we all ought to pray in harmony with this question? Shouldn't we all pray, Lord, keep me from being a nagger? How many agree? Let's see your hands. Keep me, Lord, from being a nagger. Keep me from picking. And you know, a lot of people pick and they don't know it. I remember two ladies came to us thousands of miles from here. All the negatives happened several thousand miles from here. And a couple ladies came, and one was telling how that her sister was a good Christian and she hadn't been. And her sister that was a good Christian, she said to me in the presence of her sister, she said, but you know, Pastor Coon, but I never once picked on my sister. And her sister said, you didn't. She said, you picked, it was picky, pick, pick, nag, nag, nag. She said, I did? I didn't know I did it. So let's study to see whether we're naggers or not, shall we? One more question.
2: What if she was not a nagger, but it was just some kind of a test? In other words, she was just, apparently this question wants to know if maybe she was just kind of testing him to see how he was going to react.
1: That's what you'd call a high-class nagger. Wouldn't it? High-class, you see. That's right. No, we don't want to even be high-class naggers at all, right? By the way, you might be interested in this. If any of you think that your mate is nagging you a little, we'll bring in a couple sessions from now. We're going to bring some little bottles. And you can get three bottles. One will be marked his, and another hers, and another it. And you'll fill the it with beans. And every time that your mate nags you, you'll take a bean out of it and put it in his. And if he nags you again, you put another bean in his. See which fills up first, his or hers. It's a lot of fun. We do. You'd be surprised. Many of our teammates have tried it out. And it's amazing. Really amazing. Do we have time for one more, Brother Steve?
2: Yes, this is a rather good one. It's apparently from a teenager. Says, Pastor Coon, it's been very interesting, but I don't think I want to get married now. I think what they want to know is how does all this apply to them?
1: Right. All right. I'd suggest to the teenagers that they would come each night and join us with us in the singing. And we sing together, and it just might be, if they're old enough, it might be that as they sing, they'd look across the aisle and see him singing. You know, I believe this is it. So let us sing the little closing chorus together. Precious my word.

0: And now may the Lord bless you and keep you. May the Lord cause his face to shine upon you and be gracious unto you. May the Lord lift up his countenance upon you and give you peace. In the name of the Father, the Son, and the Holy Spirit. Amen.
1: 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Elder Kuhn wrote some 20 books on prayer. 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
1: Testing demonstrates the quality and dependability of a product. New model vehicles are tested for safety by crashing them into concrete barriers. Tractors are hooked up to dynamometers to measure their horsepower. After Jesus was baptized, the Bible says the Holy Spirit led him into a wilderness to be tempted by the devil. The idea behind the word tempted is really tested. Jesus was tested and the devil gave the test. Jesus had to be scrutinized, examined, and proved. He hadn't eaten for days, so the devil tested Jesus by trying to get him to miraculously turn small rocks into bread. But Jesus quoted Old Testament scripture, "Man doesn't live just on physical bread, but on the words that come from God." Jesus would live as any other man has to live. You eat bread if you have it, but if you don't, you trust in the Heavenly Father. He wouldn't work a miracle to save himself. He passed the test. Do you trust God? This is Rod Bieber with Seed Time and Harvest.

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0: Welcome to today's reading from the Bible, the Word of God. 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
1: Psalm 144, a psalm of David. Blessed be the Lord my rock, who trains my hands for war and my fingers for battle, my loving kindness and my fortress, my high tower and my deliverer, my shield and the one in whom I take refuge, who subdues my people under me. Lord, what is man that you take knowledge of him, or the son of man that you are mindful of him? Man is like a breath, his days are like a passing shadow. Bow down your heavens, O Lord, and come down. Touch the mountains, and they shall smoke. Flash forth lightning and scatter them. Shoot out your arrows and destroy them. Stretch out your hand from above. Rescue me and deliver me out of great waters, from the hand of foreigners, whose mouth speaks lying words, and whose right hand is a right hand of falsehood. I will sing a new song to you, O God. On a harp of 10 strings I will sing praises to you, the one who gives salvation to kings, who delivers David his servant from the deadly sword. Rescue me and deliver me from the hand of foreigners, whose mouth speaks lying words, and whose right hand is a right hand of falsehood, that our sons may be as plants grown up in their youth, that our daughters may be as pillars, sculptured in palace style, that our barns may be full, supplying all kinds of produce, that our sheep may bring forth thousands and 10,000s in our fields, that our oxen may be well laden, that there be no breaking in or going out, that there be no outcry in our streets. Happy are the people who are in such a state, happy are the people whose God is the Lord.
0: From the Old Testament to the New.
1: Chapter 3. Finally, brethren, pray for us, that the word of the Lord may run swiftly and be glorified, just as it is with you, and that we may be delivered from unreasonable and wicked men. For not all have faith, but the Lord is faithful, who will establish you and guard you from the evil one. And we have confidence in the Lord concerning you, both that you do and will do the things we command you. Now may the Lord direct your hearts into the love of God and into the patience of Christ. But we command you, brethren, in the name of our Lord Jesus Christ, that you withdraw from every brother who walks disorderly and not according to the tradition which he received from us. For you yourselves know how you ought to follow us, for we were not disorderly among you. Nor did we eat anyone's bread free of charge, but worked with labor and toil night and day, that we might not be a burden to any of you. Not because we do not have authority, but to make ourselves an example of how you should follow us. For even when we were with you, we commanded you this: If anyone will not work, neither shall he eat. For we hear that there are some who walk among you in a disorderly manner, not working at all, but are busybodies. Now those who are such we command and exhort through our Lord Jesus Christ, that they work in quietness and eat their own bread. But as for you, brethren, do not grow weary in doing good. And if anyone does not obey our word in this epistle, note that person and do not keep company with him, that he may be ashamed. Yet do not count him as an enemy, but admonish him as a brother. Now may the Lord of peace himself give you peace always in every way. The Lord be with you all. The salutation of Paul with my own hand, which is a sign in every epistle, so I write. The grace of our Lord Jesus Christ be with you all. Amen.

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All 66 books of Scripture are given by inspiration of God and are profitable for doctrine, for reproof, for correction, for instruction in righteousness, that the man of God may be perfect, thoroughly furnished unto all good works. 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
1: I don't know if you ever read the Arabian Nights when you were a kid, and I guess there are some parts that aren't exactly kid-friendly, but somehow I managed to get a copy as a kid, and I read it. And of course, the stories were so fabulous, they piqued my imagination, which is appropriate because, well, that was the original point of the book. It was supposed to be irresistible. It was supposed to fire up your imagination. And it was originally designed that way to save the life of a young queen. The story goes that the Persian king Shahryar, a fictitious king, discovered that his wife had been unfaithful, so he had her executed. Then, in order to keep that from ever happening to him again, he decided to marry a new girl every single day and then have her beheaded in the morning. Well, eventually, the court officer in charge of finding all these women started running out of candidates. And that's when the officer's own daughter, Scheherazade, volunteered to marry the king. And she was determined she would not be executed in the morning. So it turns out that Scheherazade was a brilliant historian who spent a lot of time reading stories from ancient cultures. So what she did was tell the king a fascinating story in the evening, but she would never finish it. And she promised the ending tomorrow night. And she was such a good storyteller that, of course, the king spared her life over and over and over and over just so he could hear the end of the story. That supposedly turned into this book, 1001 Nights, The Arabian Nights. It's a collection of stories from all kinds of ancient cultures, the Egyptians, the Persians, the Babylonians, and so on. And over the years, the collection has grown to include stories like Sinbad the Sailor, Ali Baba and the 40 Thieves, and of course, Aladdin and his magical lamp. What we have here is a book that comes from the golden age of Islam, when the Middle East became the world's premier center for learning, and Western Europe at that time, unfortunately, was wallowing around in the woeful ignorance of the Dark Ages. And let me tell you, the golden age of Islam really was a golden age. While European serfs were working the fields for their medieval overlords and the state of learning here in the West was all but non-existent, the Middle East was flourishing. And the Arabic-speaking world produced some of the most fantastic scholastic achievements. And they also produced something else that I find really fascinating. Let me read you a little description from a history book that was penned about, 100 years ago, and back in 1922, and it's about the city of Baghdad during the Abbasid Caliphate. It was a dynasty that lasted from about 750 AD, when the Abbasids overthrew the previous caliphate, to about the middle of the 13th century. And I just want to read you this one description of a palace that was built by one of the caliphs who started ruling in the year 908. Here's what it says. Among the most famous buildings erected by Muqtadir was the Palace of the Tree, so called from the tree made of silver weighing 500,000 dirhams, or about 50,000 ounces, which stood in the middle of its palace surrounded by a great circular tank filled with clear water. The tree had 18 branches, every branch having numerous twigs, on which sat various kinds of mechanical birds in gold and silver, both large and small. Most of the branches of the tree were of silver, but some were of gold, and they spread into the air carrying leaves of diverse colors, the leaves moving as the wind blew, while the birds, through a concealed mechanism, piped and sang. Now, the question that comes to my mind is this: why a mechanical silver tree? Why was that in the middle of the palace? What exactly did it represent, and why did everybody find it so completely fascinating? Well, to answer that, let me take you to another magnificent structure that just about everybody knows about, one that was built by one of the Muslim moguls who ruled in the north of India. The Taj Mahal is easily one of the most recognizable buildings on the planet, and I'm guessing that some of you have probably been there. It was built in the 17th century, so really after the Muslim Golden Age, and it's a product of personal grief. The story goes that the Mughal Emperor Shah Jahan lost his favorite wife Mumtaz Mahal while she was giving birth to their 14th child. He was so overcome with grief that he disappeared into his chambers for 8 days. And when he finally reemerged, they say, he was stooped over like an old man and his hair had started to turn white. The Taj Mahal was commissioned as a tomb for his beloved bride. And I've got to say, it's easily one of the most stunning buildings I've ever seen. I mean, most of the time, tourist attractions are a real letdown when you finally lay eyes on them. But not the Taj. In fact, I don't think I've ever actually seen a photo that does this place justice. It's made out of white marble, inlaid with precious stones, and calligraphy done in black marble. And the calligraphy, frankly, is astonishing. If you run your fingers over it, you will never feel the seam where the white marble meets the black marble. And what they did was widen the calligraphy as it goes up the column to account for perspective, so that when you stand at the base of the column, the writing looks perfectly parallel all the way up. It's absolutely breathtaking, and if you ever get a chance to go, this is one place you should go see. It's worth the airfare. But it's not the famous mausoleum that really piques my interest there. It's the garden in front of the mausoleum. Most of you have seen this garden in pictures. It has waterways that reflect the Taj Mahal, which means you can get really incredible photos if you take them from the other side of the garden. The design of the garden predates the 17th century by thousands of years. The Mughal emperors borrowed it from the ancient Persians, who borrowed it from the ancient Mesopotamians before them, which makes this one of the oldest landscape designs anywhere on the planet. Now, they called it a walled garden, because obviously it's a garden that has a wall around it. In the middle of the garden, you have a fountain, and then you have four canals filled with water that run from that fountain to the edges of the garden, kind of like they're running to the four points of the compass. And here's what's so significant about it, apart from the fact that, well, the garden's pretty easy on the eyes. It's highly symbolic. The fountain in the middle of the garden is sometimes called the Fountain of Life, and you have four rivers that run from that fountain to the edges of the garden. It matches the description of Eden that you find in the book of Genesis. I mean, just listen to the Genesis account. It says this: "The Lord God planted a garden eastward in Eden, and there he put the man whom he had formed. And out of the ground the Lord God made every tree grow that is pleasant to the sight and good for food. The tree of life was also in the midst of the garden." So it's not a fountain of life, it's a tree of life. "And the tree of the knowledge of good and evil. Now a river went out of Eden to water the garden, and from there it parted and became four riverheads." Now, that is not an accident. But right now, I've got to take a break. So don't you go away, because I'm about to unpack this mysterious garden in India, well, just a little bit more.
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1: The Taj Mahal has been called a teardrop on the cheek of time because it's one of the most heart-rending love stories ever told. And here's what's really fascinating about the Taj Mahal. The garden in front of it is known as a walled garden. But of course, as we've already said, the design was borrowed from the Persians, and the word they used for a walled garden was paradeda, which is where we get the word paradise. I mean, literally, they called this a paradise garden. And as we saw a moment ago, it resembles the Garden of Eden. That is not an accident. What you have at the Taj Mahal is a beloved bride who died, and she's just outside the garden, symbolizing this hope that one day she will return to paradise with her husband, the prince. And that is the story of the Bible. God's people are known as His bride, and they're living under a curse. The wages of sin is death, and you and I no longer live in paradise. But the rest of the Bible describes the love of a great prince and his plan to redeem us from death and bring us back as the bride of Christ. So the story of the Taj Mahal turns out to be the story of the entire human race. So now I want to talk about the concept of paradise itself, because the human race seems to have this collective memory of a better time and a better place. Even though you and I have been taught that we climbed the evolutionary ladder over millions of years and our plight today is better than it was in the past, that tooth and claw existence of the prehistoric world, well, in spite of all of that, we still sense that somehow we lost something once. We all kind of know that at some point in the distant past, life was better than it is now. And we somehow realize we need to get back to where we were in the very distant past if we're ever going to feel complete or be happy. And this is such a strong impression that over the last few thousand years, we have spent untold amounts of money, time, and energy trying to rebuild what we lost in the distant past. And what we do is construct artificial paradises. Now, I'm almost hesitant to do this because, well, I'm about to quote Aldous Huxley describing one of his hallucinogenic experiments. But he does say something very interesting at one point as he's comparing the natural world to the artificial world that human beings have built. He writes this: "We walked out into the street. A large pale blue automobile was standing at the curb. At the sight of it, I was suddenly overcome by enormous merriment. What complacency! What an absurd self-satisfaction beamed from those bulging surfaces of glossiest enamel. Man had created the thing in his own image." Now, in Huxley's account, he found the whole thing ridiculous to the point of laughter. And of course, that's because he was stoned out of his gourd. So we need to take what he said with a huge grain of salt. But you will notice that his observation's not entirely wrong. While the human race was made in the image of God, a lot of what exists on the planet today was made in the image of us, of human beings, because we designed it, we built it. For thousands of years, we have been building solutions to the problem described in the book of Genesis. We've chosen to go our own way, and we have been removed from the paradise where there was no pain or suffering. So what we've done since then is try to rebuild paradise one little bit at a time by inventing solutions to the hard reality of living. We've spent thousands of years building an artificial paradise. And while life is certainly more convenient today than it was even 100 years ago, I think we'd all have to admit that we've hardly constructed what you could honestly refer to as paradise. Let's go back to the beginning of recorded history for just a moment, and let me show you the way that the book of Genesis describes the situation. This takes place right after the famous story of Cain and Abel, where Cain murders his brother in a fit of jealousy, and he commits the first recorded homicide. It says, "Then Cain went out from the presence of the Lord and dwelt in the land of Nod in the east of Eden. And Cain knew his wife, and she conceived and bore Enoch. And he built a city, and called the name of the city after the name of his son, Enoch." This is the earliest record we have of urbanization. And what's interesting about this is the fact that it's not presented in a positive light. Cain was living near the gates of Eden, where the presence of God could still be detected. But after committing this unspeakable crime, he was forced to leave. He had to go somewhere else. The rest of the family stayed in the vicinity of Eden, where they could see the two cherubim and the brilliant flashing presence that dwelt between those cherubim. So now the human race was divided up into two basic categories. On the one hand, you had those who tried to stay close to the presence of the Lord because, well, they knew, based on God's prediction, a Messiah would eventually come and restore them to paradise. They were clinging to the hope of deliverance. But then on the other hand, you had a branch of the human race that struck out on its own, completely away from the presence of God. And one of the first things they did, they built a city. Back in the day, those cities usually had walls around them, just like they did until fairly recent history. And what you had inside that wall was something of an artificial paradise, a place of relative safety, because living in a city was really, really convenient. And it still is to this day. It turns out when you get enough people together in one single center, you have more of just about everything. You have more goods and services, bigger and better hospitals, public transit. You have all

0: device does not solve the biggest problem we have, and that's the broken condition of our human hearts. What you get when you bring a whole bunch of fallen people together is a bigger concentration of the very thing that plagues us the most, our tragic imperfections, our selfishness. So no matter how you plan to make life easier, no matter how spectacular your new city, there's still a serpent in the garden. But now he has a bigger field to play in because he followed us from the gates of Eden into all those artificial paradises. And our hearts are just as corrupt as they were before, if not worse. This is a story that plays out again and again and again throughout the pages of the Bible. Abraham and his nephew Lot were traveling together, and at one point, they decided to pitch their camps in two separate places. It turns out the land that they were on was too small to support both families. So Abraham gave Lot his pick of the land. "Look," he said, "look, if we're going to still be friends, we need to solve this crowding problem. So you go ahead and pick first, and then I'll go the other way." Well, here's what happened, according to the Bible. It says, "And Lot lifted his eyes and saw all the plain of Jordan, that it was well watered everywhere, like the garden of the Lord, like the land of Egypt as you go towards Zoar." So Lot is eyeballing the most convenient place to live. "Then Lot chose for himself all the plain of Jordan, and Lot journeyed east, and they separated from each other." Now, so far, it seems like a reasonable proposition, but there is more to the story because it wasn't just the nicely irrigated land that was attractive to Lot. It says, "Abram dwelt in the land of Canaan, and Lot dwelt in the cities of the plain and pitched his tent even as far as Sodom. But the men of Sodom were exceedingly wicked and sinful against the Lord." So where does Lot go? To the city, to an artificial paradise, because it's more convenient. And of course, we all know that the cities of Sodom and Gomorrah were legendary for their wickedness. I mean, yeah, they had all the conveniences that come from living in a larger population center, but that also meant they had a higher concentration of human depravity, which means that more people were feeding off of each other's wickedness. Now, I don't want you to think I'm saying that all city dwellers are evil, because I really don't think that. And to be quite honest, I kind of enjoy the conveniences of living in larger population centers. But there is something in this story that you and I need to pay attention to, and I'll be right back after this to tell you what that is.
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0: Let's go back to Aldous Huxley for just a moment, because in that same passage I read you before the break, the one where he was looking at the world while he was stoned and thought it was ridiculous we'd made the world in our own image, well, he says something else that I find really, really fascinating. Now, again, let me give you a huge disclaimer here, because this is the second episode in which I've made reference to psychedelic drugs, and some of you might be wondering, why does Sean think that's so fascinating? Well, it's because I'm convinced that people who use these things are looking for something the drug's never actually going to give them. They're playing around with another type of artificial paradise. It's a way to escape the pain and suffering of real life and pretend for a few hours that you don't actually live in this place. And of course, if you're a disciple of the Bible like I am, you've got to take the words of Aldous Huxley with a massive, massive grain of salt, because he was playing around with hallucinogenic drugs, and I will never, ever be willing to hang my assessment of reality on the words of someone who speaks from a chemically compromised perspective. A lot of what he says is just sheer nonsense, as you might expect, but every once in a while he throws out an interesting thought that makes me wonder what he was really looking for in life. I mean, listen to this. He says that humanity at large will ever be able to dispense with artificial paradises seems very unlikely. Most men and women lead lives at the worst so painful, and at the best so monotonous, poor and limited, that the urge to escape, the longing to transcend themselves if only for a few moments, is and has always been one of the principal appetites of the soul. Art and religion, carnivals and Saturn.

0: paraphernalia, dancing, and listening to oratory. All these have served, in H.G. Wells' phrase, as doors in the wall. And for private, for everyday use, there have always been chemical intoxicants. What does he mean by doors in the wall? Well, what Huxley believed was that the brain filters out most of the information that comes in through our senses. It puts up a safety wall, and, well, he's essentially correct. If your brain didn't do that, you'd go crazy trying to assess the impossible flow of data that comes at you every single moment of the day. So your brain makes choices about what's important, and it sloughs off the information you didn't really need. So in that regard, Huxley was correct. There is a bit of a wall. But from his perspective, which was really an occult perspective, the filters in his mind were cutting him off from access to something he called, quote, the mind at large. Now, what he meant by that was the great cosmic consciousness that you find in a lot of Eastern religions. You also find it in the teachings of the ancient Gnostics, who believed that our physical bodies were traps that prevented us from ascending to the great non-material oneness of the universe. So, Huxley is looking through doors through this physical wall so that he can become part of that great cosmic mind in the sky. And it's a perspective that is radically at odds with the teachings of the Bible. But what you do find here is a pretty good description of what motivates us as fallen human beings. The world we live in reminds us on a daily basis something certainly is wrong. And so we build all these artificial paradises, little gimmicks to try and alleviate our pain. We gather in the artificial gardens of urbanization, trying to mitigate the inconvenience of living in a broken and painful world. And sometimes when that proves to be a bigger concentration of suffering, we look for other ways to get back to the garden. And some people use chemical substances to create yet another artificial paradise, a sense of euphoria, trying to assure themselves that the pain they feel in life isn't real. But more than 50 years after the drug culture swept across North America, we can now see that it really was just more artificial paradise. It might be beautiful, seem that way for a couple of hours, but in the end, it's a horrible substitute, another artificial tree with mechanical birds pretending to be the real thing. Go to any large urban center and you'll find yourself stepping over people on the sidewalk who tried to go back to Eden the wrong way. Some people looked for liberty in the sexual revolution, convinced that the moral boundaries we used to honor in society were actually making them unhappy. And the end result of that? More misery, more broken people, more broken homes, because the real problem is not the institutions that we live with. The real problem in this world isn't the government or the education system or the lack of services in your city. The real underlying problem is right here in the human heart. You and I are broken, and not one of our utopian projects has ever managed to fix that, because we're all looking in the wrong direction. We're looking to places where there are no answers. You know, it's not an accident that our history books are full of these horror stories that come from all these utopian settlements or communes where people said, man, we're going to finally create a man-made paradise. From Waco, Texas, to Jonestown, Guyana, to some of the utopian states that popped up in Europe after the Reformation, all of them ended in disaster. I'll be right back after this.
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0: Most of us still have this collective sense that the world is not supposed to be the way it is right now. And most of us seem to remember a time way back when things were a lot better. And honestly, that's because they were. You and I are remembering something quite real. And we remember it because the Bible says God has put eternity in our hearts. I mean, that's what it says in Ecclesiastes 3, verse 11. And as you and I are busy trying to sew fig leaves together to cover up our moral nakedness, God is busy solving the problem the only way it can be solved. He became one of us. The Son of God became the Son of Man. And He now stands at the head of a new human race that will once again walk into the Garden of Paradise. Let me just read to you from my absolute favorite passage of the Bible. This comes from Revelation chapter 21. It says, "Now I saw a new heaven and a new earth, for the first heaven and the first earth had passed away. Also, there was no more sea. Then I, John, saw the holy city, New Jerusalem, coming down out of heaven from God, prepared as a bride adorned for her husband. And I heard a loud voice from heaven saying, Behold, the tabernacle of God is with men, and He will dwell with them, and they shall be His people. God Himself will be with them and be their God. And God will wipe away every tear from their eyes, and there shall be no more death, nor sorrow, nor crying. There shall be no more pain, for the former things have passed away." You know, maybe it's time to take another look at this very ancient book, because it's quite possible that what you're actually looking for in life is found right here. You and I, we both do it. We run through life building little paradises, little conveniences that we think will take the ultimate pain of living away. And it's true, we can make life a little more comfortable, we can alleviate some of the problem, but it never seems to solve the deepest problems the human race has. This book says it knows what the problem is. It knows where you can find completeness and happiness. And if it's been a while since you've picked it up and read it, I mean, I know you've heard people critique the book. You've heard people say it's a collection of fairy tales, but maybe read it for yourself. Look at what it, don't let other people tell you what's in this book. Read it for yourself. It's entirely possible, because you have eternity in your heart, that you're going to find what you're looking for right here. Thanks for joining me again today. I'm Sean Boonstra, and this has been Authentic.
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1: Wow, have you ever seen so many cereal boxes before?
2: There are a bunch of them. Some with pictures of animals, some with bowls of fruit and milk, and some with cartoon characters. How are we supposed to pick one for our camping trip?
1: Is there one with a picture of a tent on it?
2: Let's see. What did the nurse tell us last week in school?
1: She said if a snake bites you, don't suck out the poison?
2: No, before that.
1: She said that we should only buy food that has a very short list of ingredients on the package. And she said don't buy cereal that's loaded with sugar.
2: Okay, we know that ingredients are listed in order. The first item that's in here is the most, so here's a cool box. Let's see, first item, sugar.
1: This one too, sugar right at the top.
2: And this one. And this one. She said watch out for words like evaporated cane juice or corn syrup or even natural sweetener. They're just different words for sugar.
1: Hey, this one says that sugar is number 3.
2: Nope.
1: Why?
2: Read what comes next.
1: There are a bunch of words I can't pronounce.
2: The nurse said that if we can't pronounce it, our stomachs probably can't digest it. Try again.
1: Okay, here's a cereal that has just one thing in the ingredients list. 100% whole wheat.
2: That's all?
1: That's all.
2: Then that's it. Dump a little honey, fresh fruit, and soy milk on there, and we're eating healthy.
1: You sound like a commercial.
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0: Breath of Life presents Relentless Pursuit with Pastor Walter L. Pearson, Jr. Join us now as Pastor Pearson continues his message from 1 Samuel chapter 2, entitled Bad Boys.
1: There are two things that I believe the Bible will show you tonight. Number one, that there are people who have done things that are worse than you have done, who God still loves, and that God does not let anything continue to go on in a wicked fashion. God will step in at some point. Are we together? So watch this. The people start talking, and there is a fact. I have read this both in sacred and secular literature, that when the good people go bad, it sets everyone else free to do anything. Now that's important to know. Because if the folk at the church start losing it, what do you think the folk who never come to church are going to do? Of course, I know you don't think they know, do you? Let me tell you something. They got your number. There are folk who you don't even know, but they're watching you. Is that my man going down there? Mr. Howley? Where is that he's coming out of? And you think you have gone to the no-tell motel. But there are folk who know where you ought to be and where you ought not to be. You think they don't know you, but one day it'll pop up. Don't worry about it. You'll be at work around sipping a little something with all the rest of your cohorts, and then somebody will say, hey, didn't I see you the other day down there by, you know what I mean? Oh, I'm sorry, my bad. We'll talk about it later. There are people who know what you're up to. And when you lose it, it slackens off for everyone. But this situation will not be allowed to stand. And the Bible is clear. Look at chapter 2 of 1 Samuel. And when you go to verse 31, here is what the message is from God. Behold, the days come that I will cut off thine arm. This is to Eli. The arm of thy father's house. And there shall not be an old man in thine house. Look at verse 34. And this shall be a sign unto thee that shall come upon thy sons Hophni and Phinehas. In one day they shall die, both of them. Folk, you must understand that God is certainly merciful, but he doesn't play. God is so merciful that every one of us is still sitting erect in this worship service. And I can tell you that from the pulpit to the door, there are enough imperfections in us that if God did not have mercy beyond our imagination, this place would be very quiet. In fact, there would be no undertaker to come and get us, because undertakers are also imperfect. God is merciful. But you can't continue as though he doesn't care. Listen, in that same house, just to show you how powerful God is, this same lady who came and said, I want to ask you to tell God to give me a child. This woman went home, and in a few weeks, she knew that a child was on the way. In fact, you ought to go sometimes and read in chapter 1 of 1 Samuel what this woman Hannah has to say. She says, God will make you rich or God will make you poor. God is the one who makes people wealthy. God is the one who takes care of you and answers your prayers. If you are faithful to God, God will be faithful to you. That's the answer to real wealth. I'm not talking about having a couple of quarters to rub together. If you want to be secure, if you want to have a future, you must give your life into the hands of God. Don't let these sorry rascals riding around in gold-plated Mercedes Benzes fool you. They've got great jobs, but there's nobody who needs a retirement plan. They don't live long enough to retire, so they enjoy for a few moments great wealth, but then they are gone. Nobody tells you they're gone. You only celebrate their wealth. The fact is that if you want to have things that last, it is God who gives it. this woman comes and now brings her son back. And here is something strange. I almost want to ask, God, why are you doing this? This woman pledges to God, I will bring the son that you gave me, and I will let him work in the temple. Not this temple. Do you know who lives in this temple? But let me tell you something. In fact, let me tell you what your parents thought before they decided to invest in your education. They decided that if you make a deal with God, God won't let you down. God cannot force your child to do anything, but he will try everything he can to woo them into the right path. And so there are parents who make amazing sacrifices because they have made an agreement with God. And God does not break agreements. He cannot force people to do anything, but he doesn't break agreements. So this woman and her husband bring a child that is at oldest 15 years old to live in the house with Hophni and Phinehas. Forgive me for a moment, but I can see the day that he arrives. Mom, is this the place? Yes, son, you know, we've come here a lot, and you remember Eli? Yes, I remember. Mom, does Eli still have those sons? Well, why do you ask, Samuel? I don't know. I heard a few things about him. You think I'm going to be okay? You're going to be okay, son, not because they're not bad kids, but because God is able. But mom got to go after a while. A Phinehas. Have you seen that little guy down the hall? Little old guy with weeds in his hair. Came from a little town where they roll up the sidewalks at about 7 o'clock at night. Let's go have some fun with him. Hey, my man, young blood, welcome to the house. You gonna be here for a while? You gonna blend in? Well, look, we came down to kind of get you familiar with what goes on in the house. Have you met my daddy? Don't worry about him. He ain't in the mix. You know who runs this place? Him and me. So if you're going to live in this place, you got to get along with us. Can you deal with that? But see, when you've been trained by parents who knew God, you don't really get scared after all that stuff. Because you've learned to know that there is a power that is transcendent. Do you know that God can take care of you in any situation? On the day of 9/11... there are people who were supposed to be dead. Some of them stopped for a while. Some of them got phone calls. Some of them went in, made phone calls out, and God gave them peace because he would not deliver them. But some of them were on the wrong floor, could not be saved, but the power of the Holy Spirit coddled them and protected them, and they came out of that conflagration still safe. Amen. God is able to deliver you from anywhere. So if you got Jesus in your heart, you ought not walk around scared. That's what's wrong with us. We give a bad example. There are people who think that all Christians go around like deer caught in headlights. And when you got some Holy Ghost power in your life, it gives you a holy boldness. Doesn't make you stupid. Amen. When I go to a big town, I know how to act. I don't go around looking at tall buildings. I put my street face on in the name of Jesus. What I want them to think is that the one you want, by the way? I say, Lord, shine through this street face I'm putting on. Everything I eat. So you don't lose your wits. You just learn to trust in God. This little boy is safe. In fact, Samuel, in the same situation. Let me tell you something. If you've been around talking about, well, see, the reason why I'm like I am is because I never had a chance.
2: My mother was no good. My daddy was no good. I came up in a house that just didn't have any room. I never had a chance. The reason why I'm like I am, reason why I did it, Your Honor, is because nobody was there to tell me anything. But here's what I want to tell you. If Samuel could grow up in that same house with Hophni and Phinehas, and Samuel came out pure, and Hophni and Phinehas were all messed up, then God can bring you out of anywhere and still make you a child after His own heart. God can bring you up pure and untouched by the situation. It's not the situation that counts. It's who you believe in that counts. You got to keep your hand in God's hand. That little boy was not shaken by Hophni or Phinehas. He knew what they were doing, but he stuck to what he knew was right, and he did fine. But God said to Eli, I'm coming down in your house, and there are not going to be any old people. Now, folks, it doesn't take a rocket scientist to figure that out. When Eli heard that, he was approaching his 90s, at least. When he died, he was 98. But God said, and remember, old was different those days. These days, if you got a message that says you will not have any old men in your life, you probably will not reach 98. In those days, you could do 98, but God says there won't be any old men. And in one day, Eli, because I've given you all this time and you wouldn't straighten up, in one day, your sons are going to be gone. Here's how it went. These sons did fine. It seemed like they would never get caught. And I want to tell you something that is as true as I know it to be. You cannot with impunity disobey God. And I know when you look around you and say, well, look what's happening with these high people and these folk who are way up and got all this power. I think you can go ahead and make it. In fact, I think if you use your head and if you're kind of cunning, you can make it. I got some news for you. You can't. God may not come when you think He's coming, but on time, that's what He'll be. My wife and I moved into an apartment when we had just gotten married. We put all our money together and got a little funny-looking car. It was the best that we could afford. Upstairs from us, there was a gentleman who had a new luxury car every week. I'm not talking about a regular. Way back in those days, a Cadillac was rare. He had one this week, and then next week, he would have an Imperial. And then the next week, he would have a Volvo. And then the next week, he would have a Jaguar. And then the next week, he would have a Mercedes-Benz. And then the next week, he'd have a BMW. I didn't want to ask him right out what he was doing, but I'm saying, why am I driving this funny-looking little car? And Jesus is all in my life. I don't know what you're doing. You must be really close to God to be driving cars like that. There were times when I wanted to ask Him. Well, I kept on looking. In fact, I discovered from, the water fountain gossip that his job was not altogether legal. I'll give you a moment to catch me. Then I began to pray David's prayer. Why do the wicked prosper? Have you ever prayed that one? At least ask it. Why is it that everybody doing something, man, got everything they want? I'm walking around here looking all funny, wearing clothes from Kmart and Walmart. These people got designer clothes on. They're driving anything they want to drive. They're living anywhere they want to live. I'm living in some little sorry apartment, can't get anything done, and I got Jesus. I'm holding on to the Word. What is it? How come they got all that and I got this? But what you got to understand is that God can take this and make it more enjoyable than that. God can make your apartment, your little cheap apartment with paint that doesn't match. He can make your apartment a place where angels dwell. He can drop a little piece of heaven down in the place where you live. You may have nobody to help you, but God can make it so that with no help that's visible, He can supply all of your needs. And you may think you got a funny-looking car. I've discovered that some funny-looking cars are just like the big-time cars. They just don't have a name. I got one of them. It looks like a Toyota, but it's a Lexus. I checked with the guys who make it. I said, man, what do you think about this car? He said, that's a Lexus in disguise. I said, you go on, Jesus. You go on. Got me in a Lexus in disguise. When the guy with the Lexus goes down for service, he got to pay 3 times more than I do. I'm driving a Lexus, but my service payments are very low. It's a Lexus in disguise. Why don't you let God handle that stuff? Amen. So what God does is begin to move, and he has given Eli as much time as you can get. And now he says it's time to move. So what happens is, on a certain day, the folk get together and say, we are sick of the Philistines. They are always around giving us trouble. Let's go out and fight them. Remember in the days of old, there's always somebody who remembers. Remember we used to go out.

can. And when they come back at the end of the battle, there are 4,000 Israelites dead. So somebody smart, you always got to have them. I know what it was. Well, what was it? You know, when we used to go fight all the time, what do we have with us? Not everybody at once. We used to always have the Ark of the Covenant. So why don't we go get it from Shiloh and then go fight? So, excuse me, sir. Just one question. When we had the Ark with us, wasn't it God who had told us to take the Ark? Well, see, you bringing up technicalities. Could I ask one more question? I got to follow up. Who is going to go get the Ark? Because if I remember correctly, and I have read in the scrolls, it says if you go in there and touch that stuff, and God did not cleanse you, and God did not send you, that you drop dead. Well, see, that's the problem with you. You always on little technicalities. You may not remember, but we got some friends at the temple. We got my man Hophni, and we got my man Phinehas, and they live in the temple. But I got one more question. No, we're not going to take any more questions. Well, I just want to know, are they worthy to go into the most holy place? I'm not going to answer any more questions from you because I can tell you just don't want to go. That's your problem. I'd like to send somebody over and ask Hophni and Phinehas if they would bring the ark. Now, folk, let me tell you something. You got to forgive me. I love reading the Bible. I get excited reading the Bible. But I can see people getting ready to do some things, and I want to scream back in history. I want my voice to travel eons back where they are. I want to warn them, Hophni, Phinehas, you better read before you do that. Because you've got to be straight with God. When the high priest would go in on the Day of Atonement, he had to make sure that everything was right with God. Or when he stepped in that place, he would fall in that place. For in that tiny compartment, there was not only the Ten Commandments, Aaron's rod that budded, a pot of manna, but above that golden cap were angels who veiled their faces. It was the mercy seat. And look, you got to pause a minute to say that God has a law, and his law is high and holy, but he's got mercy that is above the law. If law were not covered by mercy, you and I wouldn't have a chance. But law is covered by mercy. And those angels veil their faces. And between those angels, there is a light of no human kindling. It's not a light with any source of power. There's no way to put oil to that light. There is no ignition for that light. It is a light that represents the presence of God Almighty. It is the Shekinah glory. And that's why just anybody couldn't go in there. In fact, during the night at the camp of Israel, you could look over at the tabernacle and you could see a light, and you knew that there was no wire running in. The wires weren't even in it yet. There was no oil running in. There was no ignition going there. It was a light that represented the presence of God. And they send over to Hophni and Phinehas and say, we'd like y'all to get the ark and bring it on out here. You know, I wonder, you got to forgive me. Did they even say, hey, Phinehas, what do you think, man? You read that stuff, didn't you? You think we're going to make it through this one? You know, me and you have been through some stuff. But I remember reading that if you go in there, what do you think? I tell you what, why don't you go in there first? Nah, bro, we going in there together, okay? You get that side of that curtain? Yeah. All right, I'm going to count. Man, you know that light is in there? Can you see it a little bit? Yeah. But we going on in here. And they pulled back that curtain. And let me tell you something I want you to know about my God. God is about justice, but he is also about mercy. His mercy is just as fleet of foot as is his justice.

0: His justice will not roll up into your territory without mercy coming beside it. Now you tell me how two sorry, no good priests, so-called, can pull back those curtains and look at that container without dropping dead. Well, I can't find anything written about it, so let me just tell you what I've learned about God. If there's any way to save you, God will do it. If there's anything he can do, even if he must at some times bend rules that are his making, if he can save you, he will. Even if you are a son who is no good, God can see good in you. And when those two guys went in there, they should have dropped dead. But perhaps it was God hoping that when they saw that light, that when they saw those angels veiling their faces, that when they saw the law of God they should have been obeying, that when they saw the mercy seat, that when they saw Aaron's rod, that when they saw those articles like the pot of manna, that something would have shot through their heart like an electric charge. Maybe God hoped with all that he had in him that there was still some way to save these sorry boys. Here's what I want to say to you at this very moment. God is more merciful than you can imagine. Everybody listening to me now can think of a time when you did something unthinkable. I'm not talking about the thing that you talk about when you go to prayer meeting. I would like to give my testimony, Pastor. I don't even want to hear that one again. Because you only tell the one where you look good. You don't tell the one that's real. You got a couple stories you won't even tell your mother. You got a couple stories you certainly are not going to tell your husband or your wife. Because you don't look good in the story. You come out looking really bad. But God did not take your life as he should have. Instead, he spared your life to give you the opportunity to come back to him. And what I want to say to you in this moment where I hope you are thoughtful is this, that God chases bad boys. If God only went after good kids, who would he chase? If God only went after perfect people, who would he find? If God only went after people who deserve to be saved, who would it be? God is left to do what he has promised he would do. He has come through Christ to seek and to save the lost. And if your mind is open enough, let me tell you that you have not passed the point where he can reach you. In fact, if you would let this be your reality moment, God is willing to come where you are. He knows what you've done. Not only knows what you've done, but what you would have done if you had the opportunity. But he loves you enough to give you mercy enough to make a change in your life. God bless you.
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0: Welcome to today's reading from the Bible, the Word of God. Thy word is a lamp unto my feet and a light unto my path.
1: Psalm 144, a psalm of David. Blessed be the Lord my rock, who trains my hands for war and my fingers for battle, my loving kindness and my fortress, my high tower and my deliverer, my shield and the one in whom I take refuge, who subdues my people under me. Lord, what is man that you take knowledge of him, or the son of man that you are mindful of him? Man is like a breath, his days are like a passing shadow. Bow down your heavens, O Lord, and come down. Touch the mountains, and they shall smoke. Flash forth lightning and scatter them. Shoot out your arrows and destroy them. Stretch out your hand from above. Rescue me and deliver me out of great waters, from the hand of foreigners, whose mouth speaks lying words, and whose right hand is a right hand of falsehood. I will sing a new song to you, O God. On a harp of 10 strings I will sing praises to you, the one who gives salvation to kings, who delivers David his servant from the deadly sword. Rescue me and deliver me from the hand of foreigners, whose mouth speaks lying words, and whose right hand is a right hand of falsehood, that our sons may be as plants grown up in their youth, that our daughters may be as pillars, sculptured in palace style, that our barns may be full, supplying all kinds of produce, that our sheep may bring forth thousands and 10,000s in our fields, that our oxen may be well laden, that there be no breaking in or going out, that there be no outcry in our streets. Happy are the people who are in such a state. Happy are the people whose God is the Lord.
0: That's the reading from the Old Testament. And now we turn to the New Testament.
1: Chapter 3. Finally, brethren, pray for us, that the word of the Lord may run swiftly and be glorified, just as it is with you, and that we may be delivered from unreasonable and wicked men. For not all have faith. But the Lord is faithful, who will establish you and guard you from the evil one. And we have confidence in the Lord concerning you, both that you do and will do the things we command you. Now may the Lord direct your hearts into the love of God and into the patience of Christ. But we command you, brethren, in the name of our Lord Jesus Christ, that you withdraw from every brother who walks disorderly and not according to the tradition which he received from us. For you yourselves know how you ought to follow us, for we were not disorderly among you. Nor did we eat anyone's bread free of charge, but worked with labor and toil night and day, that we might not be a burden to any of you. Not because we do not have authority, but to make ourselves an example of how you should follow us. For even when we were with you, we commanded you this: If anyone will not work, neither shall he eat. For we hear that there are some who walk among you in a disorderly manner, not working at all, but are busybodies. Now those who are such we command and exhort through our Lord Jesus Christ that they work in quietness and eat their own bread. But as for you, brethren, do not grow weary in doing good. And if anyone does not obey our word in this epistle, note that person and do not keep company with him, that he may be ashamed. Yet do not count him as an enemy, but admonish him as a brother. Now may the Lord of peace himself give you peace always in every way. The Lord be with you all. The salutation of Paul with my own hand, which is a sign in every epistle, so I write. The grace of our Lord Jesus Christ be with you all. Amen.

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All 66 books of Scripture are given by inspiration of God and are profitable for doctrine, for reproof, for correction, for instruction in righteousness, that the man of God may be perfect, thoroughly furnished unto all good works. 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

0: Hello, we're marriage and family educators Harvey and Kathy Corwin. And today we welcome you to Marriage Matters. Our subject today is spiritual intimacy.
1: What is spiritual intimacy?
0: Well, Kathy, spiritual intimacy is having a closeness with your partner, or if you're single, having someone that you can have spiritual time with, and sharing the intimate things of a spiritual intimacy, just sharing that back and forth. As a matter of fact, I would like to start by reading from the scripture today, James the fifth chapter and the 16th verse. It says, "Therefore confess your sins to each other and pray for each other that you may be healed." Now there's all kinds of healings that we need today. There's physical healing, mental healing, and spiritual healing. And we're going to be talking about spiritual healing today. That's our subject. Now, what are some of the things, Kathy, that would cause us to not have spiritual intimacy with our spouse? What would be some of the hindrances?
1: Well, Harvey, I think the biggest hindrance for most couples, most Christian couples, is the time pressure. You know, we are so busy with our careers, our lifestyle, our going to church and doing responsibilities at the church. We're taking care of our kids, and we go to bed at night, drop in bed, dead tired, and then we remember, I forgot to talk to you, God. Mm-hmm. And so then we're so tired, we don't have the energy mm-hmm. to pray and spend time with our spouse, praying to God and having that spiritual intimacy.
0: We fall asleep praying.
1: it's true. Yeah. Time pressure is Satan's biggest culprit to having spiritual intimacy.
0: Yeah. Well, there are so many things. I'm thinking that different levels of maturity. But I found out that we are really very, very close on our maturity levels. But Kathy, I have always appreciated your intense desire to follow Jesus. And that's been a big factor in our life. Very important factor.
1: We really started the spiritual journey together because we were both young and we just talked a lot about the Christian lifestyle together. I think we were on an evenness. No one was better or more, you know, spiritual
0: That's right.
1: than the other. We were just learning together as a couple.
0: I can remember I even had trouble praying in public, but because I loved you and because I knew you so well, I felt like I could pray in front of you and not be embarrassed about that.
1: It was good
0: yes.
1: to pray together.
0: That's right.
1: Well, Harvey, another area that Satan uses as a hindrance is that two people come together with different convictions, different ways of thinking and living the Christian life. And when they come together, they could be going to the same church, same denomination and everything, but they've grown up in separate homes and learned different ways of worshiping, different ways of living a Christian lifestyle. And so they come together and it's hard to accept each other's viewpoint.
0: That is a big point, and it was a big point with us. In fact, I felt like once we got married, I was going to see if I could figure out a way to get you straightened out. Because I came from the same religious background, but I felt like I understood things a little clearer than you did. And
1: well, I think you had all the rules to religion.
0: I certainly had those, and I had our own family ideas as well of what it should be. And so it was quite an interesting mix us coming together.
1: Well, I had grown up in a home where my mom taught us about the Christian walk with the Lord, but it wasn't rules. It was more of having a relationship with the Lord and that you go to Him as your best friend and talk to Him. Mm-hmm. And it was more on the relationship level. And so when I married you then, I say, what is all these rules? I don't know about all these things.
0: Well, it's interesting because I didn't grow up in a home that had just lots of rules and regulations. It was a very happy Christian home, but it was kind of my perception of what I learned at church and at school and different things. And I just felt like I had a better handle on what it took to be a Christian, kind of that checklist idea that if we could get all these done, then we'd be ready for the kingdom.
1: But Harvey, the whole point of it is that we accept each other's viewpoint.
0: That's
1: and,
0: right.
1: And maybe they are different and mm-hmm. we come from two different ways of thinking, but we blend, you know, and we did blend after a while, mm-hmm. but it took a little while and we had to talk about it a
0: That's
1: lot.
0: Right.
1: But we began to blend and have the same viewpoint
0: right.
1: and following the Lord the same right. way.
0: And Kathy, it's been a great journey together. It really has. It's been so much fun to have to be going in the same direction, you know, and have the same goals. Well, Kathy, another one is pressure. When people feel pressure, and I think a lot of times the wives mean well, but they actually put some pressure on their husbands. If you would just go to church, you could get along better with me and the kids, and you'd do better at work. And that's pressure, isn't it? That's too much pressure. Men do not do well under pressure, as we have learned in some of our sessions already. They need their freedom. They need the freedom, and we need to be careful not to be the Holy Spirit for the Holy Spirit. Right. We need to let God do His work, and we do our loving work.
1: And what about pride? Isn't that an area Satan works on too?
0: Pride is another area that men especially shine in sometimes. they don't feel sometimes the need of some of these things, but later on they begin to see it, and God begins to open it up to them. But pride is a big issue in keeping people from having spiritual intimacy.
1: Well, Harvey, another thing Satan really works on is discouragement. Let's just say a spouse goes to her partner, and let's say it's her, and she wants her husband to go to church with her. Mm-hmm. She wants him to have worship with her and pray with her and study the Bible together. But she's met with apathy. She's met with cynical remarks. And pretty soon she gets so discouraged, she says, why do I even try? And so she gives up. Now Satan uses that as a hindrance as well, discouragement.
0: That's right. And you know, even though we get that kind of influence sometimes back to us, we need to continue to love them, continue to pray for them, continue to invite them. Well, discomfort is another one. You just feel discomfortable. You want to do it. You want to talk about it, but you think that there's going to be pressure, there's going to be arguments. Which church do we go to? How often do we go? Are we going to involve the children? Are they going to be baptized in this church, or are they going to be sprinkled in this church? And sometimes there's a lot of stress, and that's why it's so important that we start out together on the same journey.
1: And when we're teaching classes, preparing couples for marriage, we do talk to them about that. We want them to interact on these kind of things.
0: That's right.
1: You know, what are you going to do when it's time for the children to go to school? Are they going to go to a public school, or are they going to go to a Christian school? Mm-hmm. Or are we going to have worship in our home, or no?
0: Yes.
1: Or, you know, all these things. Even the biggest one is pray together.
0: Right.
1: And so in the classes, we actually have the couples pray together for the first time, a lot of them.
0: That's true. And we've had so many of them tell us later, thank you so much for encouraging us to pray together to get at that retreat, because it started a whole new life for us.
1: Right.
0: Yeah. Yeah.
1: Another area that Satan uses, Harvey, is when other needs are not being met. Let's just say, if you were not meeting my emotional needs in marriage, or you, it would be pretty difficult to pray together. You know, if we're not getting along and meeting each other's needs, how can we pray together? How can
0: That's
1: we
0: true.
1: Study the Bible
0: That's
1: together?
0: True.
1: So we have to be sure that our needs are being met emotionally and physically.
0: Mm-hmm.
1: And in the next session, you're going to talk to the women about the man's needs. And I'm going to then talk in the following session about the woman's needs, particularly to the men.
0: That is so important, because if you are having a major area in your life not being filled, how can you have a spiritual life together when other things are not being taken care of? It's a very good point. So many times people feel inferior. They feel like they're not good enough to be a part of a church. They feel like they don't want to be a hypocrite. They feel like just hypocrites are there. But really, the church is filled with sinners. It's a hospital for sinners. And we just need to go and praise God for His forgiveness and His love in our lives. And so when people tell me they just feel inferior, I like to remind them that they're made in His image, and that He loves them, and He's made a provision that we can all have a home with Him someday, and we don't need to be inferior any longer. We can feel good about who we are when we're forgiven.
1: Harvey, the last point is that Satan, he knows the power that two people have when they ask God into their marriage and they pray together and so on. And so Satan works really hard to keep all these hindrances in our pathway so that we can't have spiritual intimacy, because there's nothing more powerful than when two people pray together.
0: That's right.
1: And so Satan's working, and he's setting traps for every couple out there.
0: That's
1: Christian
0: true.
1: Couples, he works really hard on.
0: That's really true. Well, now let's take a look at some ways we can build spiritual intimacy in our lives. And Kathy, we know so many people who have tried so many things in their lives to be happy, to find happiness. They have built homes. They have bought a number of new cars. They've climbed to the top of the company. They've been the head of this or the head of that, and they haven't found happiness. And we have found all along that the greatest happiness in all the world is two people that love each other, are praying for each other, and really caring about the other person's spiritual life. That's the greatest power. You know, when you're on your knees, it seems like a weak position, but it's the most powerful position that a person can find in this world, is praying for someone that you really care about. And it doesn't have to be in a marriage. It can be two women who really, really care for each other, and they can share some of their deepest hurts and deepest disappointments and some of their greatest joys. They can share both ways, and it's a wonderful thing.
1: So a couple praying together is what God wants for us, and that is the first thing we want to put up there for us to think about, is to pray together as a couple and as a family.
0: Yes.
1: To hear a father praying for his family is a wonderful thing, and God's angels love to hear those prayers.
0: That's right.
1: The second point for building spiritual intimacy is to share our spiritual struggles. I really believe that's why God gives us a husband and a wife, someone that we can talk about our low times, our spiritual low times. And hopefully they won't happen at the same time.
0: That's right.
1: But I remember, Harvey, when I went through a very difficult spiritual struggle, and that was when my mom got cancer. She was 59 years old, too young to get cancer.
0: That's right.
1: And I was very close to my mom, as you know. And when I found out she got cancer and they said that it was terminal, we prayed. We asked the Lord to heal her. We had her anointed. But God didn't choose to heal her. And I went through a dive spiritually after my mom died. Because I was angry at God mm-hmm. for not healing her, mm-hmm. I was left alone. I felt like an orphan. It was just a really low time. I mean, I was a minister's wife, and here I was going to church and doing the things that was expected of me and trying to be happy. But my heart was hurting, and I felt that I wasn't close to God. And in our upcoming session, we're going to talk about anger, and I'm going to share my story a little more about working things out with God mm-hmm. and working through the anger.
0: Yeah.
1: But Harvey, you were there for me during that time. As a husband, you were there. You held me. You loved me. You comforted me. You told me that you missed her too, ooh. And that you yeah. told me that it was all right to cry.
0: Yeah.
1: And I did. I cried. I still can cry so easy mm-hmm. because I miss her terribly.
0: Yeah, I do too.
1: But the point is, you were there for me. Mm-hmm. And I really think that we need to watch for our spouse when they're going through a dive, a spiritual dive, that we can be there to comfort and love them through yeah. that time. And because you were there for me, I came out of it. And, you know, it was a low time, but I came out, and I thank you for that.
0: Well, Kathy, I love you very much. I loved your mother, and I miss her too. And I've cried many tears in her loss. But we will see her again someday. And that's what makes us smile. We even talked about that last night, how we will see our parents someday. My father's gone, your father, your mother. I praise God I still have my mother. But you know, when we come back, I have a story to tell about when I wasn't expected to live very long, and how our spiritual intimacy really pulled me through this time. We'll be right back.
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0: We're back with Marriage Matters. We're talking today about spiritual intimacy between a husband and wife and God. What an important thing, Kathy, to have spiritual intimacy with someone special that you can really trust. I can remember, Kathy, some years ago when they found that I had a brain tumor at the base of my brain. And they did studies, they took 200 pictures of it, they sent me to the medical school, we went to another place and checked. And sure enough, they said I would probably be blind or I could die from it. When they went in and tried it, they had to take three surgeries to take this out. And I remember we prayed earnestly for God to give us a little more time in our ministry, just to give us a few more years. That was back in the early 70s. And think about what He's done for us. He miraculously healed that event. They never went in with a knife. When we invited the elders of the church to come in and pray for us in a very intimate way, they laid hands on me and they circled my bed. You were there and you all prayed for me.

0: talked about one that didn't happen, but it does happen as well.
1: The whole point is that we need to have our will in God's will.
0: That's true.
1: And trust Him for the whole thing.
0: That's right.
1: We try to say, like for me, I was wanting my mom,
0: sure.
1: and I was angry at God because we anointed her and prayed for her and she still didn't live. And
0: yeah.
1: so, but you know, we just have to accept the idea that God knows the
0: best
1: time for each person's
0: right.
1: life.
0: Right.
1: So anyway, we're...
0: Well, I want to share another one here. I think it would be so helpful to have a weekly husband and wife time together where they can share things that they've been studying and spend time together. So that would be an important one. Another one was read and discuss a book together. You and I have done that. Sometimes we've done separate books and shared the highlights, and we're able to double our blessing from that.
1: Like on our walks, Harvey, in the morning, we go for a walk every morning, and I'll be reading from a different devotional book than you are, and then we tell each other on our walks what we've been
0: sure.
1: reading, and
0: sure.
1: we share from both our experiences
0: sure.
1: of what we're learning.
0: The best part of that walk is our prayer time, I think, and I just enjoy that so much, to be with you, my closest friend, and I have my two closest friends on that walk, God and you, and it's a special, intimate time every single morning.
1: Every morning we go through a park, and we call it our prayer park, because that's where we start
0: yeah.
1: praying, and we
0: yeah.
1: pray for our family during that yeah. time, particularly for our family. We pray for 3ABN.
0: Yeah.
1: We pray for the ministry of family ministry and marriage ministry.
0: That's true.
1: And there's a lot of things we ask the Lord for, but
0: that's
1: I'm
0: right.
1: just thankful that we can have that quiet time alone, walking and praying.
0: I am too.
1: And so, Harvey, our fifth point that we want to bring up for having that spiritual intimacy between a husband and wife with the Lord, and that is that the couple design a godly lifestyle together.
0: What does that mean?
1: Well, that means plan what kind of Christian life you're going to have. In fact, when we talk to couples preparing for marriage, we talk to them about make your plans now,
0: mm-hmm.
1: what you're going to do in your spiritual walk with the Lord.
0: Yeah.
1: And that way, if a couple knows where they're going, then when they have children someday, they're able to transmit those values to their children.
0: Uh-huh.
1: So they're not just all of a sudden, oh, we better start going to church now because we have a baby.
0: Right.
1: But rather, let's do it at the very beginning of our marriage, and then when we have children, we can have a same kind of lifestyle that we designed in the beginning. So that's important.
0: It is. Well, sharing insights from our quiet times, we've talked a little bit about that, but that is such a valuable thing. I remember one time we were talking about the many different names of God, and how we were sharing those back and forth and what they meant. Another thing is having devotions together. It's not always easy to have worship or devotions together because of schedules and so on, but when that is possible, it's a very special thing. It might not be every single day that you can make that, but it might be several times a week that you actually can. Another one I like is attending some kind of a religious conference, a Bible conference or something like that. I can remember one years ago, when they had the first prayer conference, the very first one ever that we knew about, and we said, let's go. It's over at the coast, so let's go over and we're going to have a great weekend together. And I said, we'll even go to the conference. We'll even go to the first meeting, but we'll spend our prayer time down on the beach. We'll just kind of enjoy ourselves down there and talk to God and not be with all those people. But you know something, Kathy? I don't know how well you remember this, but when we went to that first meeting, I was hooked. I was so blessed. I was getting such a blessing from God that I had not expected. That we stayed, and we were in all those meetings, and I think we once got down, just one time got down to the beach, and we had some prayer time down there, but we did get down there once. But I'll tell you what, there's nothing like charging your batteries up once in a while and going off on some kind of a conference like that. It's just a really
1: helpful. And to do it together,
0: yeah.
1: I think, is the most important, that you're growing spiritually together. So we go to a prayer conference or we go to some kind of camp meeting or
0: yes.
1: spiritual thing together. We grow together.
0: That's right.
1: So everything we want to do is together.
0: That's right.
1: That's the key.
0: That's the whole concept here in spiritual intimacy, is doing things together.
1: Our last point is minister together as a couple. So many times in the church, ministry is done separately. You know, she's in the choir and he's helping out in another area of the church, and the two don't ever get together. Why?

0: not find something that you can do as a couple to minister together?
1: I can remember when we were first kids, just young kids, married, just kids. And we got involved in something in the church called MV. Does anybody remember that? MV, Missionary Volunteers. And we had some of the greatest, so much fun with those programs. And later on, we were in outreach and then we're in the elders, part of the elder staff. And we've worked together until finally we were actually in the, as ordained ministers, working in the ministry together all through our lives.
0: Yes, Harvey, isn't that neat? We were youth leaders together, and we've done family life and marriage ministry together all these years. It's really neat when a couple can find some kind of ministry. It might be that they have Bible studies in their home, or possibly they could have maybe their spiritual gifts are hospitality and they could have people home for dinner. Mm-hmm. And we encourage people to do family ministries in their church.
1: And we'll be glad to help them if they want to get in touch with us.
0: We can train them how to do that. But I just think that a couple need to work together. So not that way you can build a spiritual intimacy for the both of them.
1: That's right.
0: Now, I'm not recommending they teach marriage classes if they're having a lot of marriage problems.
1: No.
0: Because that's a little bit tenuous, but if you can find a ministry that you can both agree on and minister together, God will bless.
1: He will.
0: And there's power in couple ministry.
1: That's right. Well, Kathy, as we close today, why don't we have a prayer?
0: Okay.
1: And we'll pray for each other out loud.
0: Because we want couples to pray
1: for
0: each other.
1: Let's do that right now. Heavenly Father, thank you so much for Kathy and the gifts that you have given her for ministry. Thank you for the love that we have between us in this special journey that we're on. I pray that you continue to bless this journey for both of us and for others.
0: Lord, thank you for Harvey, my precious husband. I thank you for all the love and the time and the energy that he has given to me and to our family. I pray, Lord, that you give him good health, that you give him wisdom, and give him confidence in his leadership and ministry. And thank you, Lord, that we can be used of you together as a couple. And I pray that more couples can find a ministry together. Thank you, Lord, for hearing and answering our prayer. In Jesus' name, amen.
1: Amen. Amen. We have time for a question, Kathy, before we talk about what's going to happen in our next session. Here's the question we have for our session today. What do you do when your spouse has no interest in having spiritual intimacy?
0: And I think that happens in a lot of homes where one has, there's a difference between religious and spiritual. You know what they are?
1: Sure, I do.
0: Religious is just keeping all the rules and behavior, where spiritual is having the connection with the Lord on an interpersonal relationship.
1: It was the spiritual people who had to hurry home after the crucifixion so they could keep the Sabbath.
0: It was the religious people, you mean.
1: What did I say? Spiritual?
0: Yeah,
1: yeah, it was the religious people.
0: Right.
1: The spiritual people were not out there.
0: Right. But this person wants to know, what do you do if your spouse doesn't have any interest whatsoever in praying together or studying the Bible together? What do you do?
1: Well, for one thing, I think you never give up. You continue to invite that person to join you for church or special meetings, things that are coming up at the church. Maybe not church itself, but maybe a meeting at the church that has, that would be a connection. Continue to invite them into the worship with the family.
0: And also, Harvey, I think that sometimes, this is a woman that's saying this, I assume, but I think a lot of times women can stand in the way of their husband coming to the Lord. Mm-hmm. Now, what do I mean by that? I think women need to avoid a self-righteous attitude. Women maybe tend to say, well, my way is the right way, or my way is God's way. And so they use that to push their mate. And of course, as we learned before, you cannot do that. You have to let them have freedom and not push them.
1: That's really the Holy Spirit's job, isn't it?
0: And I also think that she needs to understand that men have a pride thing too. And it might not
1: be a
0: good pride, but it's still a pride. And when she pushes, then he rebels. And so we have to be careful that we are not our spouse's conscience. What's the word I want to say?
1: We shouldn't try to be the Holy Spirit.
0: Right.
1: We shouldn't try to take the place of God by pushing people and manipulating them.
0: And so, Harvey, We have a couple assignment for the couples viewing to actually do after this program.
1: Good.
0: And that assignment for you out there is to find your partner and then pray out loud for them. And it'd be nice if they would pray out loud for you. It gives you a spiritual boost when you can have your partner pray for you.
1: Our next session, What Men Want. We'll see you then.

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0: You don't read about any real miracles of Jesus until he was baptized. At his baptism, he was filled with the Spirit. He began preaching and teaching. He began a life of service.
1: For over 40 years, Amazing Facts has been dedicated to sharing God's Word through media. 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
0: You can read in Revelation 21, verse 5, "Then he that sat upon the throne said, Behold, I make all things new." Everything in heaven will be made new. And that means that we need to be made new too, if we're going to be there. God tells us he's offering us all a new heart, a new spirit, a new mind that comes from the new covenant. And in God's word, he has a ceremony that symbolizes this new birth. It really is the gateway to the new birth. I was reading an interesting bit of history about the King of Siam. Some of you maybe have heard about the play and the movie called The King and I. It's based on a true story about Rama IV, who was the king of what is now Thailand. He was a well-traveled man, spent 27 years basically living as a Buddhist, and he traveled, was educated, spoke several languages, English and Latin. To his coronation, he invited a number of international dignitaries. But in some ways, he was very traditional with his country's customs. He had 39 wives and 89 children, and a harem beyond that, and followed a lot of the fanfare and the ritual of the ancient Siam kingdom. But one thing remarkable that he did, he had a lot of construction projects. He built a very beautiful and expensive bath for his 10-year-old son to have a ceremonial washing. And it was a beautiful marble pool inlaid with gold, surrounded by four pagodas that had gold everywhere. And the cost for this bath was $500,000. It was used one time for his son's ceremonial bath, and then it was abandoned from then on. $500,000 for a bath, I don't know, but I'd probably could last a day if that's what it was going to cost. But I can think of a bath that costs much more than that. It's a special bath that God is offering everybody that Jesus really provided with his life. Very expensive. Free to you, expensive to God. We call it baptism in the Bible. We're going to study that because it actually fits in with prophecy and the themes of this presentation. First of all, is baptism even necessary, speaking of for a Bible Christian? Jesus said, Mark 16, 16, "He that believes and is baptized will be saved. He that believeth not will be damned." So Jesus said we need to believe and be baptized. And the Bible says without faith, nothing is accomplished. But it sounds to me like he's giving a very high priority to baptism. Baptism represents the public declaration that we have committed our lives to Christ and we accept the cleansing that he's offering. And last chapter here of Mark, he mentions baptism. You can also find where Jesus said to Nicodemus in John chapter 3, verse 5, "Most assuredly I say to you, unless one is born of the water and the Spirit, he cannot enter the kingdom of heaven." A person needs to be born the water and the Spirit if they're going to enter the kingdom of God. Well, we all know what that Spirit baptism is. We'll be talking about that. It's what happened to the disciples at Pentecost. It's what happened to Samson when the Spirit of the Lord came upon him, to be filled with the Spirit of God and the mind of God. But what is this water, being born of the water? I've heard some people say, well, here it's talking about unless you're born of the water, that's talking about the physical birth. You know, before you're born, you're all in an envelope of water, that amniotic fluid, and you come out of that water, and that's not what he's talking about. He's talking about baptism. Why would Jesus say, unless you're born of a woman and the Spirit? I'm just wondering, anyone here not born of a woman? I wouldn't raise my hand either. I mean, you're an alien. I mean, everybody's born that way. So Jesus isn't talking about that. He's talking about baptism. Matter of fact, the context of what happens in the the Gospel of John begins with John the Baptist baptizing, and this is right after that. Christ is saying you need both births. You need to be born of the water, which is your choice. Born of the Spirit is God's choice. Two births. Children of Israel, when they came out of Egypt, before they got to the Promised Land, they went through the Red Sea, a symbol for water baptism, and then the fire of God, a pillar of fire, came and protected and guided them and illuminated their camp. That represents that fire baptism or spirit baptism. Remember, John the Baptist said, I'm baptizing you with water, but the one who's coming, he'll baptize you with the Holy Ghost and fire. That's that spirit baptism. We need to be born of fire and rain, you might say. The water baptism, the spirit baptism. Our planet, washed back in the days of Noah with water. The Bible says in 2 Peter chapter 3, when Jesus comes again, this whole planet's going to be washed in fire. The elements will melt with a fervent heat. The earth and the things that are there shall be burned up. Baptized in the water, baptized in the fire, made new. You and I need both cleansings. You need to have the cleansing of committing your will to the Lord, that's baptism, and then God's giving you His Holy Spirit to guide you. How important is baptism? Thief in the cross wasn't baptized. He'll be saved. Jesus said, you'll be with me in paradise. How is that possible? Is it that important? Oh, it is true. Jesus said to the thief on the cross, verily I say to you today, you will be with me in paradise. He didn't come down off the cross and get baptized. Neither did he come down off the cross and give back everything he had stolen, because he couldn't. And so obviously if a person can't be baptized, then, you know, the Lord understands that. We're not in trouble for not doing what we can't do. God doesn't punish us for not doing what we can't do. Every command of God is enabling. And no parent would punish their children for not being able to do something they're asked to do. We're reasonable. Man's up on a cross. I've been to prisons before. And sometimes a person maybe is on death row. Can a person even guilty of murder be forgiven? Well, let's hope so. David was guilty of murder. God forgave him. Moses killed an Egyptian. God forgave him. Jesus said, if you're angry with your brother without cause and some of you have committed assassinations in your heart, come on, fess up. Jesus said, it's not just the literal murder. Some of us are spiritual, what do they call it? Serial killers. Yeah, we think to ourselves, I wish a meteor would come down and hit that person over the head. And so the Lord can forgive that, yes. Person in death row, prison, maybe the prison won't let them get baptized. But they surrender their heart to the Lord. Can God still forgive them? Will their baptism be an obstacle? No. Sometimes I go to hospitals and I visit people that are on their dying bed. And in the last hours of their life, they give their heart to Jesus. It's wonderful to see that. By the way, don't count on that. Because my experience has been that people that plan on giving God their life in the last hours, it never works out that way. You're presuming on God's grace. There's only one or two examples in the Bible of an 11th hour conversion, a deathbed conversion, so that nobody needs to lose hope. But there's only one or two examples so that nobody would dare presume. Don't be saying, I'll wait. I'm going to live for the devil. And the last minute, once the doctor says you got 6 weeks, on my fifth week, then I'm going to say, I want to be a Christian. That's an insult to God. That's like giving the Lord a flower when all the petals fall off the rose. Give Him your strength and your energy, your youth, your mind. Amen? There are many ordinances that are called baptism today. Isn't any one of these acceptable? Provided a person is sincere and earnest about it, does it really matter how you're baptized? Well, the Bible says there is one Lord. What's it say up there? One faith and one baptism. Not only does that mean there's one truth into which we are baptized, I believe that's telling us there is one biblical method of baptism as well. And it does make a difference to God how that's done. Since Jesus and the disciples baptized by immersion, who introduced these other so-called baptisms that exist today? Christ said, "But in vain do they worship me, teaching for doctrines the commandments of men." Man-made commandments. Again, for laying aside the commandment of God, he said, you hold to the tradition of men, Mark 7, verse 8, following traditions that just weren't in the Bible. You know, I've traveled around the Middle East, and you can see even throughout Turkey and Asia, this is where the ancient church of Philippi is. The churches were built around baptistries. This is, you can still see the baptistry they had built right into the church. It was a principal thing for them to baptize by immersion. They had pools in the churches. You've probably heard of the Leaning Tower of Pisa. I've been there before. Most people don't know about the church that is across the courtyard. It's a church that's 1,000 years old that's there in Pisa. And in the middle of this church, it's a baptistry. And so the whole thing was made for immersion. It wasn't a little bit of water that was sprinkled on somebody's head. Now, I'm not trying to criticize what someone else may have practiced. But baptism involves following what God says His way. If you've got a pile of garbage and you tell your kids, will you take this out in the back acre and bury it? And they take this bag of garbage and they go out and they throw it on the ground and they reach down and get a handful of dirt and sprinkle it on the garbage can and the bag of garbage. And the next day you look out in the back acre there and garbage is everywhere because the bears or the raccoons or whatever your varmints are has spread it all over the place. And you say, didn't I tell you to bury it? And they said, well, bury, sprinkle, what's the difference? Is there a difference? Baptism represents the old man is being buried, your old nature, your sins. I don't want my sins sprinkled. I want them buried, don't you? And so the immersion represents a burial of the old nature, a burial of the old sins, a new birth, a washing, a marriage, all of that's encapsulated in it. So what happened historically? Where did it change? It was not until the Council of Ravenna in 311 AD that sprinkling and pouring were officially accepted as equal and valid as immersion in the rite of baptism. It happened slowly. Notice this is 1300 years AD. That's, 1200 years after the Christian era, it started to change. Not because of a command of God, but because of the traditions of men. What must a person do to prepare for baptism? Now, this is very important. We're going to go through a few things. First of all, understand the teachings of Jesus. Christ said there in Matthew 28, go ye therefore, teach all nations, baptizing them. That means that they should be taught to understand. Taught what? Jesus said, teaching them to observe all things whatsoever I have commanded you. Teaching them the commands of God, and that we should observe them, the fundamentals of the Christian faith. Does a person need to wait till they understand everything before they're baptized? No. You know, baptism is something like marriage. If you're a Christian, baptism is important in your relationship with Jesus as the wedding is for two people to get married. Now, I want to ask those of you who are married, or you've been married, did you know everything about your spouse before you got married? Can I see your hands? Did you learn a few things afterward that you didn't know? So you don't have to wait until you know everything. You'll never be ready. But you need to understand the fundamentals. Some people get married too fast. Some people get baptized too fast. You get the same issues. Answer B, not only know them, but believe the teachings of Jesus. That means believing the fundamentals of the gospel. It doesn't mean you know everything in the Bible, but the basics of accepting Christ, repentance, faith in Him, the new heart, and what the will of God is, those things should be understood. It says there in Mark 16:16, the believe and baptized will be saved. Repent of our sins. Repentance means a sorrow for sin and a willingness to turn away from it. Now, does that mean a person needs to be perfect before they're baptized? Would anyone here qualify if you had to feel like you were a stainless steel, sterile robot before you got baptized? I am a perfect Christian. I don't think anyone would ever feel worthy. But you need to have those main issues of repenting and forsaking your sins dealt with. You don't want to be enslaved by sin anymore. If you've got some addiction or habit, you want the victory over that. I have some people that I disagree with their theology. They say, oh, Pastor Doug, maybe after they get baptized, they'll take care of that drinking habit. I said, no, they got to take care of that first. What do you think if a person meets you at the bar and they're toasting and drinking their whiskey and saying, hey, praise the Lord, I got baptized today? What kind of witness is that? For, yeah, I've been set free by Jesus. Of course, I'm still addicted to alcohol, but I guess he set me free somehow. I'm not sure what that means. It means really tangibly changed. And it's compared to a marriage. It's the public ceremony where we accept Christ. For as many of you as have been baptized into Christ have put on Christ. Typically, used to be that when a woman marries a man, she takes his name. But baptism really represents a marriage to Christ. Now, most marriages are public. Why? When you love somebody and you're committing your life to somebody, you want others to know that there's been a change. And baptisms are usually public. I mean, ladies, what would you think if a man said to you, you know, I love you and I'd like to marry you, but let's not tell anybody about this. Do we have to do it in front of other people? Would you be suspicious if he said that? What, is he ashamed of me? How come he doesn't want people to know? He got another wife somewhere else? What's going on? You'd wonder, right? When Jesus died for you, did he die publicly? Then we should not be ashamed to publicly commit our lives to him. Why is baptism an urgent matter for a converted sinner? It says in Acts chapter 22, verse 16, arise, Ananias said to Paul, and be baptized and wash away your sins, calling on the name of the Lord. Notice how important that verse is. Be baptized, wash away your sins, calling on the name of the Lord. It is the ceremony by which God officially washes away your sins. Now, you can repent before baptism. You must. You need to love the Lord before baptism. You need to commit your life to the Lord before baptism. But all of this is official through baptism. You understand what I'm saying? I mean, ladies, what would you think of a man if he said to you, if we could just have a marriage ceremony, I think then I'll love you. Would the marriage ceremony make someone love someone else? Matter of fact, the ceremony sometimes is a little stressful. But that ceremony is very important. That's where you're officially accepting that cleansing from sin that God talks about. All right, what about rebaptism? There's an example in the Bible of rebaptism. Acts 19, verse 2 through 5, tells about when Paul was traveling around up here in Ephesus. He ran into 12 Ephesian believers, interesting number, and they were baptized by John the Baptist. He said to them as they went to him, they said, we've not even heard whether there be any Holy Ghost. They hadn't been taught

if you're not baptized according to the Bible, by immersion, or maybe you're baptized as a baby and that's really a dedication, you should be rebaptized or baptized biblically. The other reason is if you've wandered from the Lord and divorced yourself by the life you're living. If you publicly turned your back, I don't mean if someone misses church for a week. We're not talking about that. I'm not talking about if a person sins and repents every time they've got to run and get baptized. It's not that. I'm talking about if a person has publicly stopped living the life, basically turned away from the Lord, started dating the devil. If they want to return to the Lord from backsliding like that, they might consider rebaptism. The third reason for rebaptism is like what happened to me and in the Bible here. A person was baptized maybe as a child and they didn't know what they were doing, or they weren't taught, or they missed the major teachings of the Bible, but they've been baptized by immersion. They would maybe pray about rebaptism. And those are some of the examples for that. How does God feel about the baptism of a converted person? If you want to know how important this is, look at the example of Jesus. And you can read about this in Matthew chapter 3. I'll start with verse 16. When Jesus was baptized, he came up immediately from the water, and behold, the heavens were opened to him. All right, stop. Was Christ baptized to forgive his sins or as an example for you and me? He's an example. What did he experience? It's what we can experience. The heavens were open. Does God open the heavens in a special way for us when we're baptized? Heavens are closed to us before baptism because we're kind of enemies of God. After baptism, then we are adopted by the Lord. Reading on here, the heavens were open and he saw, you'll see a new way when you're baptized. Your eyes will be opened. He saw the Spirit descending. God promises to give us the Spirit at our baptism. Like a dove. What does a dove represent? Peace. That comes from back in the days of Noah in the Bible. That's what the world thinks about the dove as peace. It comes from the Bible. It represents peace between God and man. The Spirit came down like a dove. God promised to put peace in your heart because you know you're going to heaven. Your sins are forgiven. You can handle anything if you know it's not going to last and you've got eternal life. If you know that God is pleased with you. And that's the other thing. Suddenly a voice came from heaven. You'll hear God speak to you like you've never heard before. Not only do you see, you hear. And that voice says, this is my beloved Son in whom I'm well pleased. What he said to Jesus, he says to you. It's for your benefit. He said it to Jesus. You now are declared to be adopted into the family of God. You are his beloved son and daughter. And he is well pleased with you, meaning he looks upon you as though you've never sinned. He becomes well pleased with who you are, and baptism is when this happened with Jesus. It's very important, friends. And I want everyone to experience that blessing in the Bible. You notice there are four things that baptism does not do. Baptism doesn't change the heart. It's the Holy Spirit that works on your heart now, and a special measure of the Spirit comes into your life after baptism. God's Spirit comes in different degrees. So don't think, if I get baptized, maybe I'll love the Lord. You want to love him first, friends. Secondly, baptism doesn't necessarily make a person feel different. Some people say, oh, come out of the water. Will I feel electricity? What makes you feel different is when you believe his word, it's by faith. You say, I believe God said, I am now his beloved son, his beloved daughter, my sins are forgiven. That's what makes you feel different. It's your faith. The water is H2O. Baptism doesn't remove temptation. Was Jesus tempted after his baptism? When the children of Israel crossed the Red Sea, were they still attacked from behind? Yeah, there's battles, there's struggles. But I'll tell you, it's a lot better being on your way to the promised land, friends, than being a slave of the devil back in Egypt. Fourth, baptism doesn't guarantee salvation. Some people think, if I'm baptized, then I'm sealed for good. Judas was baptized. You probably already know. There's some people who say, I've gone to church and I've been baptized, and so God's got to save me. No, he looks on the heart. But this is certainly part of it. It's very important. You've probably heard of the Great American Civil War. And there was a great battle of Fredericksburg between the North and the South, where thousands of men faced off against each other, and thousands were shot and wounded, died. The battle raged for days. And in the field between the two

0: forces that were lined up hiding behind trees in a wall. All these men lay out there wounded for almost a whole day, all night long. And they were saying, help, water, water. Because one of the first things that happens when you're in shock and you're scared or you're bleeding, you become dehydrated. And the soldiers were hearing their comrades out there pleading for water. But as soon as they exposed themselves to go help them, they were afraid they'd get shot or the artillery would hit them. And after about 18 hours of listening to these moans and cries and pleas for water coming from the injured troops all over the battlefield, this one very brave Southern soldier named Richard Kirkman, he said to the general, he said, let me go and bring water to the men. He said, you know, you'll be killed. He said, you know, I think I'd rather die than listen to them cry any longer. He said, I can't take it. He said, let me try. Maybe I could help some of them. If I could just give some of them water before I die. He said, it would be worth it to me. And the general said, you're a very brave man. And they gave him some provisions and a big vessel of water. And he went out onto the battlefield. And the northern soldiers saw this southern soldier. And immediately they recognized he had no rifle. And they all stopped firing because they realized that might be them out there laying, crying for water someday. And this whole army, not one shot was fired, no cannon, no rifle, as they saw this one brave soldier go from one wounded man to the other and say a comforting word, straighten their limbs, and give them a drink of water. A very brave thing he did, and he did it across the whole battlefield. And he was cited for bravery for doing that. He wanted to deliver that living water because they were perishing. You know, Jesus came to provide living water for you. And that baptism is really a symbol of that. It's that living water, that ordinance by which we are cleansed, we are born again, we're married to Christ. And Jesus is inviting us to follow his command. He said, go ye therefore, teach and baptize.
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0: In Mark chapter 16, Jesus said, whoever believes and is baptized will be saved. 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

The hardest thing in becoming a child of God's kingdom is the surrender of our wills to Him. For our human nature has been infected with a spiritual disease of selfishness. We do not automatically want to relinquish control of our lives and submit to the Lordship of Jesus Christ. It's something we must choose to do in obedience to His invitation. Even after we're reborn into His kingdom, we often find ourselves wanting to pick up the control of our lives. And sometimes we do. But the King's commitment to us is stronger than our commitment to Him. And He has promised to finish the work that He's begun in us, and making us trophies of His love.

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0: Welcome to today's reading from the Bible, the Word of God. Thy word is a lamp unto my feet and a light unto my path.
1: Psalm 144, a psalm of David. Blessed be the Lord my rock, who trains my hands for war and my fingers for battle, my loving kindness and my fortress, my high tower and my deliverer, my shield and the one in whom I take refuge, who subdues my people under me. Lord, what is man that you take knowledge of him, or the son of man that you are mindful of him? Man is like a breath, his days are like a passing shadow. Bow down your heavens, O Lord, and come down. Touch the mountains, and they shall smoke. Flash forth lightning and scatter them. Shoot out your arrows and destroy them. Stretch out your hand from above. Rescue me and deliver me out of great waters, from the hand of foreigners, whose mouth speaks lying words, and whose right hand is a right hand of falsehood. I will sing a new song to you, O God. On a harp of 10 strings I will sing praises to you, the one who gives salvation to kings, who delivers David his servant from the deadly sword. Rescue me and deliver me from the hand of foreigners, whose mouth speaks lying words, and whose right hand is a right hand of falsehood, that our sons may be as plants grown up in their youth, that our daughters may be as pillars, sculptured in palace style, that our barns may be full, supplying all kinds of produce, that our sheep may bring forth thousands and 10,000s in our fields, that our oxen may be well laden, that there be no breaking in or going out, that there be no outcry in our streets. Happy are the people who are in such a state, happy are the people whose God is the Lord.
0: From the Old Testament to the New.
1: Chapter 3. Finally, brethren, pray for us, that the word of the Lord may run swiftly and be glorified, just as it is with you, and that we may be delivered from unreasonable and wicked men. For not all have faith, but the Lord is faithful, who will establish you and guard you from the evil one. And we have confidence in the Lord concerning you, both that you do and will do the things we command you. Now may the Lord direct your hearts into the love of God and into the patience of Christ. But we command you, brethren, in the name of our Lord Jesus Christ, that you withdraw from every brother who walks disorderly and not according to the tradition which he received from us. For you yourselves know how you ought to follow us, for we were not disorderly among you. Nor did we eat anyone's bread free of charge, but worked with labor and toil night and day, that we might not be a burden to any of you. Not because we do not have authority, but to make ourselves an example of how you should follow us. For even when we were with you, we commanded you this: If anyone will not work, neither shall he eat. For we hear that there are some who walk among you in a disorderly manner, not working at all, but are busybodies. Now those who are such we command and exhort through our Lord Jesus Christ, that they work in quietness and eat their own bread. But as for you, brethren, do not grow weary in doing good. And if anyone does not obey our word in this epistle, note that person and do not keep company with him, that he may be ashamed. Yet do not count him as an enemy, but admonish him as a brother. Now may the Lord of peace himself give you peace always in every way. The Lord be with you all. The salutation of Paul with my own hand, which is a sign in every epistle, so I write. The grace of our Lord Jesus Christ be with you all. Amen.

You've been listening to the Word of God, today's reading of a section of the Holy Scriptures. All 66 books of Scripture are given by inspiration of God and are profitable for doctrine, for reproof, for correction, for instruction in righteousness, that the man of God may be perfect, thoroughly furnished unto all good works. A portion of the Word of God is read every 3 hours here on Radio 74.

All the railroad cars are empty as they rattle down the tracks. In the newsroom, no one watches as machines type pointless facts. All the planes veer off their courses. No one sits at the controls. 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

0: 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I'm your HeartWise host, Charles Mills. They want your blood, and for good reason. They're desperate to give it to someone who doesn't have enough of their own. I'm talking about the fine folk at the American Red Cross. They've been taking, processing, and delivering blood for a very long time. I thought it would be interesting to find out the how, when, why, what, and who concerning blood donation. And Ali Barraza, Communication Program Director for the American Red Cross East Division, is here to answer my questions. Ali, welcome to HeartWise.
1: Thank you for having me, Charles.
0: Let's begin with a little history lesson. When did the American Red Cross come into existence and why?
1: Well, actually, the American Red Cross, the Blood Services Program, began more than 50 years ago, believe it or not. And it actually began during World War II. Of course, that's when England was facing some possible invasion, and officials, you know, really realized that massive quantities of blood would be needed both for military and civilians that needed it during the war. So the armed forces, the U.S. armed forces, actually asked the Red Cross to create and operate a national blood donor program to collect blood for shipment that they would send over to Britain. And believe it or not, the first bloodmobile, those onboard buses where you can donate blood, the first bloodmobile visited a New York chapter of the Red Cross in 1941 to help supply that mission.
0: Now, Ali, you say on your website that one blood donation can potentially help more than one patient. How is that possible?
1: That's true, and that's because of the blood components. It's not just a whole blood donation. You actually have components within your blood, whether it be platelets or plasma, that have different uses and different ways that they can help patients in need. So with those different blood components, you can actually help save up to 3 lives.
0: Well, that is fantastic. We're talking with Ali Barraza here from the American Red Cross East Division. Let's talk different types of blood. What's your most needed type, and are there blood types you simply don't want or need?
1: Well, of course, you know, we encourage donors of all blood types to roll up a sleeve, come forward, and help save patient lives because the need for blood is constant no matter what the type of blood is. I will tell you, though, that we call them part of our trauma team, that O-negative blood donors are really, really always constantly needed. And the reason for that is because they are the universal blood donor. O-negative is the universal blood type. So that means when there isn't time to match a patient's blood, when there may be a situation in an emergency room with a car crash victim, somewhere where seconds count, O-negative can be administered to just about any patient when needed.
0: So if I have O negative blood, I'm like the universal guy. Is that right?
1: Yes, you are part of our trauma team. May was Trauma Awareness Month, and that's when we were really highlighting the need for O negative donors. And again, that's what doctors often have to reach for in emergency rooms when there is no time to match that patient's blood type.
0: Now, this is a little bit off topic, but if I am walking by an emergency room someplace and they're saying we need O negative and they don't have any and I happen to be O negative, can I go in and can they take my, this is like something on television, can they take the blood right out of me and put it in somebody else right there?
1: Well, I can speak for the Red Cross. We run our blood through extensive testing before it is sent out to patients. We want to make sure our blood supply is as safe as possible. So, of course, that's why it's donated in a certain setting, and that's when, you know, it would have to be run through our testing process before it is sent out to hospitals and patients in need.
0: Good. I want to talk about that in a little bit as well. What can I expect, Ali, when I show up blood ready at one of your donation centers? What's going to happen to me?
1: Well, the first thing that you're going to do is you're going to show up at our registration table. We have excellent, amazing volunteers that we really couldn't do this whole mission without. And those volunteers at the registration table are going to give you some pre-donation reading, a little bit of a checklist, if you will, of certain things. How are you feeling today? Do you weigh at least 110 pounds? Some of those general guidelines before donating. Once you get through the pre-donation reading, it takes a few minutes, and everything checks out and is good to go. You'll join one of our staff members at a confidential health history area, and that's where you'll get a little bit more of a health check. And actually, it's a great thing because, you know, it's a chance for you to get your blood pressure checked, get your iron levels checked, and make sure that you're feeling good and ready to give that day. Mm-hmm. If all of that checks out, then you will be brought to a donation bed where our wonderful staff members will make the process as easy as possible. Believe it or not, you know, we ask people to carve out just about an hour of time to make a donation, but the actual blood draw itself, only about 10 to 15 minutes. And a lot of people say, you know, it's so worth it to make sure that patients get the blood that they need. So that 10 to 15 minutes, that blood draw, once that's completed, you'll head over to our canteen. This is a favorite part of the process for many people, which is to head over to the canteen. That's where you'll get some snacks and some drinks to replenish. We want to make sure you're feeling great and feeling as good as you can before you get on your way to go home.
0: Am I going to feel lightheaded? Am I going to feel sort of swoony for a while?
1: It's really an individual, you know, experience. A lot of people report that they feel just fine. But of course, you know, we understand that, you know, if you're a first-time donor or even a multiple donor, sometimes things can happen. The best thing that we can say is just to make sure that you're hydrated and that you've eaten a meal ahead of time and to give yourself the best chance of feeling just great afterwards.
0: That sounds good. That sounds good. We're talking with Ali Barraza, Communication Program Director for the American Red Cross East Division. Okay, I have given my blood. I have had my snack. I walk away. What happens to my blood after that? What's its journey?
1: It's gone a great journey. It is headed for our testing facilities. We have several testing facilities across the country. And by the way, you know, that's what makes us really unique is that we are the nation's largest blood supplier. We supply about 40% of the nation's blood. And we have the ability at the Red Cross, unique ability and responsibility to transport blood wherever it is needed the most. So wherever you are located, it is headed for a testing facility where it will be run through testing, make sure it's as safe as possible. And once it goes through the testing process, it's being sent out to our hospitals that we serve, 2,600 of them across the country. So once it goes through the testing, it's being sent out to those hospitals across the country where we supply blood to patients in need, and then it's being supplied to those patients as fast as possible. And the reason for that is that blood has a shelf life. You know, that's why the need is constant. So this testing process, it is very thorough, but it is done in a timely manner that it is heading out as soon as possible out to those hospitals because blood has a shelf life of 42 days.
0: All right, 42 days. I'm glad you said what you did because I was always concerned if I ever had an accident or something and I needed blood that I might be getting somebody's nasty diseases or germs or something in that blood. What are you looking for in that testing? What do you take out and what stops the process, says we're not going any further, this blood can't be used?
1: That's really with FDA regulation. We do some very in-depth testing when it comes to things like HIV and that sort of thing to make sure that blood supply is as safe as possible when it is administered to the patient. So, you know, again, that's just something that during testing, it goes to one of our three Red Cross national laboratories. We actually have a dozen tests that are performed on each unit of donated blood to make sure that not only are we testing for infectious diseases, but we're testing blood types and making sure we know what type of blood type it is. That's a huge part of the process.
0: Yes.
1: So once that we're testing for those infectious diseases, that those results are actually sent now to our manufacturing facilities within 24 hours. That's how fast the turnaround is. Again, it is extremely, extremely thorough testing. Unfortunately, if it is positive for infectious diseases that we test for, then the unit's discarded. And we would, of course, notify the donor. But, of course, we always encourage people to help save lives and learn their blood type along the way after it goes through testing, of course.
0: All right. Very good. We're talking with Ali Barraza. She is Communications Program Director for the American Red Cross East Division. We'll take a short break. And when we come back, Ali, I want to ask you about what I can do as a potential donor of my blood, what I can do to make sure that my blood, my hard-earned red stuff, is of the healthiest, strongest, and most disease-fighting quality possible. We'll learn more about that on our return. So everybody stay right where you are.

0: I'm Dr. James Markham with your biblical prescription for life. A patient recently asked me, "My dad had an unexpected heart attack at age 42 and died suddenly. What can I do to lower the risk?" Well, the biblical prescription for life is found in Matthew 11:28. "Come unto me, all ye that labor and are heavy laden, and I will give you rest. Come unto me, worship me if you're under stress, and I will give you rest," a gift of rest to cut down the stressors that might precipitate a heart attack. Well, these are biblical prescriptions for life. Scientists have shown that when we lower stress levels, we're going to lower the risk of having a heart attack. And we can do that when we worship and we accept this gift of rest. That is your biblical prescription for life. Worship and rest lower your risk of heart attack. To learn more, go to our website, heartwiseministries.org.
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0: Welcome back to the program. I'm your host, Charles Mills. Our guest today is Ali Barraza, and she is the Communication Program Director for the American Red Cross East Division. And we're talking blood today. We're talking about how the American Red Cross safely removes blood from one person and safely gives it to another person by testing it and making sure it's of good quality. Now, Ali, if I want to make sure that my blood is of the highest quality, what can I do to make sure that I have healthy, strong, disease-fighting blood in my body? What can I do?
1: Well, when it comes to testing, we want to make sure that blood supply is as safe as possible. Mm-hmm. But at home, before your donation, there are things to make you feel as healthy as possible leading up to a donation when you head out to those drives. So this is something that we're really talking about this summer. We want to make sure that we give you the top 6 helpful tips this summer to make sure that your summer donation experience is the best that it can be. And number one at the top of the list, as much as possible, we ask that you eat some iron-rich foods that can lead up to your donation.
0: Okay.
1: And when we're talking iron-rich, everybody knows we're talking about those leafy greens, right? Mm-hmm. Spinach, that sort of thing, Popeye. It's something that we really want to make sure that people do. That's on the vegetable side of things. We could talk about kale. We could talk about peas, broccoli, that sort of thing. But it's not just in veggies. It's in seafood. It's in meat and eggs. But iron is a really important part of the process in making sure your iron levels are up and ready to go. And even some bread and some cereals, enriched pasta, that sort of thing. So there are many different iron-rich foods that we actually promote on our website, redcrossblood.org, and you can learn about blood on there. It has everything you'd ever need to know on there.
0: Yes.
1: But that's at the top of the list, is to make sure that we're eating those iron-rich food. And then number 2 on the list, hydrate. It's really important that you hydrate in general, you know, in life, but especially before a donation. We want to make sure you drink an extra 16 ounces of liquid before and after the donation. That's going to help ensure that you feel as great as possible before and after. We also want to ensure, of course, we welcome you to the snack, the canteen table. We want to see you there and have a conversation, and you can talk with our volunteers and have a snack and have something to drink, but we want to make sure that you also have a healthy meal before the donation, just to make sure that you're full of food and make sure that you have a healthy meal, that you're feeling full and well enough for that donation.
0: Okay.
1: And here's something that you might not think of until you get to the donation site, but number 4 would be to actually wear comfortable clothing with sleeves that can be raised above the elbow.
0: Mm-hmm.
1: This is something, you know, you might show up and say, I wore the wrong shirt, you know, it's not easy to roll up the sleeves. So we want to make sure that people do that. And we also ask that people, as far as just preparation in general, ahead of your drive and ahead of your donation, we ask people complete a rapid pass, if possible, on the day of the donation before you arrive. And the rapid pass is really something great. You'd have to log on to a computer the day of. When you make an appointment, it's in the system. When you log on to the rapid pass on our redcrossblood.org, you can find that. And log on the day of the donation prior to your arrival. And that's going to cut about 15 minutes off your donation time, because you can get some of that pre-donation reading out of the way.
0: Mm-hmm.
1: So that's something we really encourage ahead of your donation. And then also, we really, it's really important to remind people to bring a picture ID, a blood donor card, or 2 other forms of ID, just to make sure, as we go through that process, and we want to make sure the process and the testing and the donation are as safe as possible.
0: Very good. 6 things you need to remember. That's good. This is all available at the redcrossblood.org website. Now, Ali, if I have high cholesterol or high blood pressure, over-the-top blood sugar levels, can I still provide blood for people?
1: No, really, we want to encourage people to visit that redcrossblood.org, because everybody's individual eligibility varies so greatly.
0: Mm.
1: So, you know, just depending on levels, depending on your situation, everything you need to know about eligibility by topic, by condition, is outlined in redcrossblood.org. We really encourage you to use that tool if you're thinking about donating and may have some questions, because we can tell you that, you know, those who are 17 years of age in most states, weigh at least 110 pounds and are in generally good health, may be eligible to donate. But after that, things get really individualized, and we want to make sure that you're getting the best answers possible before you head to our donation or make an appointment. So if you do have questions, we really encourage you to visit redcrossblood.org for those answers.
0: Now, I noticed that you have information on the website about hosting a blood drive. 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
1: Yes, absolutely. 80% of our blood drive sponsors are out in our communities every single day. 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
0: We're talking with Ali Barraza, Communication Program Director for the American Red Cross East Division. Ali, how did you become who you are today? How did you join Red Cross and why?
1: Well, that's the question. You know, no one ever asked me that question.
0: We're different here at Heartwise. We want to know about the people we're talking to. Absolutely.
1: Sure. Well, I can tell you I had a long career in television news on both sides of the camera. Uh-huh. And, you know, I was just looking for a new mission, a new challenge. And I was so fortunate enough to find a position that was available in my region related to the Red Cross Blood Services. It was an opportunity to help drive the communications and public relations side of the house and really have an impact on, you know, helping to make sure that a lot of our drives that we support are big successes and that we're helping to not only promote particular drives, but also want to make sure that we're spreading messages like this as far and reaching as whether you're in Boston or West Virginia or beyond. You know, just making sure that we're helping to showcase our important message and our mission across the country. So I was fortunate enough to find a position that was open, and I was fortunate enough to be able to fill that position. And that was, you know, almost a couple of years ago. And since then, it's just been incredibly rewarding. This is exactly what I was looking for, was a new challenge where I could really make an impact on something good, doing something good for a wonderful organization, and really get to meet people along the way that have been helped by our blood products. That's really, we call it mission moments, Charles. Mm. So, you know, that's when you're meeting those people along the way that have needed blood in the past, that want to talk about blood donation now and help us support our goals.
0: What would you say, Ali, is the number one misconception when it comes to donating blood through the American Red Cross or anywhere for that matter? What do people think that really is not exactly the whole truth?
1: You know, a lot of misconception, or just in general, just something that people may not realize, is that 38% of the population is eligible to give blood, but less than 10% actually does.
0: Hmm.
1: So that's why that's something that a lot of people don't maybe not think of, you know, but that's less than 10% actually donates. And the need for blood, I can't stress it enough, as I said earlier, the need for blood's constant. Every 2 seconds in the United States, someone is in need of blood or blood transfusion. So if you kind of think about those numbers, it's a really constant, constant need. So that's why we really do encourage people to roll up a sleeve if you are able to do so, because less than 10% actually are, but that need is constant. And it's not only just for, you know, we were talking about trauma accident victims earlier, but it's for cancer patients. It's for heart surgery patients, transplant recipients, sickle cell disease patients. So many, many different uses for blood, platelets, and plasma. And, you know, that's why it's so important.
0: And also, you've taught me something important, that this blood does have a shelf life. You can't, like, freeze it and use it next year. It has a shelf life, which means anytime you receive blood, it's not that old blood, which means that you have to replenish your stockpile all the time. Am I on the right track here?
1: Correct, yeah. The need is constant. It's a shelf life for whole blood is 42 days.
0: 42 days.
1: So, you know, you're thinking about that. And, what we like to tell people is it's the blood on the shelf right now that's going to help in an emergency tomorrow. Again, because, you know, if something happens tomorrow, that blood already needs to be on the shelf. But there is no replacement for volunteer blood donors. Blood donors are the only source for blood in the United States. So when we have that 42-day shelf life for whole blood, that's why it needs to be constantly replenished. And that's why it's so important. I can talk a little bit about platelets, that blood product, that product that comes from your donation.
0: Let's do it.
1: That is a key clotting component that comes from your blood, and it's extremely important to many different treatments for cancer patients.
0: Mm.
1: You know, I think a lot of us know many, many people that have been affected by cancer, and this could be a large part of their treatment as they continue their treatment. It's a key clotting component. But what I really want to stress here about platelets is that it has a 5-day shelf life.
0: Ooh.
1: That's it.
0: Ooh.
1: So that's why it's not just the blood that the need is constant, but really the platelets. A platelet donation is a little different than a whole blood donation that you might see out in your community at a, you know, again, a school or a place of worship. Mm-hmm. This type of donation is something that is done in our donation centers across the country. It requires about 2 to 3 hours for the full donation experience. And, you know, we are incredibly grateful and thankful to our platelet donors who make that constant effort. You know, you can donate every 7 days, up to 24 times a year. And there are people that are in there religiously every 7 days, wow, as much as they can do it, because that shelf life is so tiny and really short. So that's a different component. And it's certainly one of our most, every component is important, but that's why, for that shelf life right there.
0: I guess so. www.redcrossblood.org. And what's that phone number again, Allie?
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0: 1-800-RED-CROSS. If you want to become involved with this, recommend it, listener. Help out. Again, small shelf life for both platelets, especially platelets, and for your blood. And they need it all the time, and they'll be very happy to see you. And you are giving literally the gift of life. And that is something we all need to do. If you see an emergency on television or something awful happens, you know, be shocked, pray, and then go give blood immediately. That's what you need to do. Would you say that's a good idea?
1: Well, we always want to make sure that, you know, people know that the need is great no matter what the situation, and, you know, whether it's for the situation at hand or for a situation tomorrow.
0: Right.
1: That's why it's so important that if you are able, we really do appreciate your donation no matter what the situation.
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1: Thank you, Charles. 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
1: Have you ever received a gift? And have you noticed when you're given the gift, how much excitement, eagerness there is? You wonder what's in the box, what's there, and you're excited about it. Can you remember a particular gift that you received that kind of stands out more than any other gift you ever got? You know, what gift have you was given to you over the years that just kind of stands out? I have one in my life that stands out more than any other gift that I've ever received. I've forgotten many, many, many of the others. I don't know. I can't remember what they were, and they've all gone. But this one, I have never forgotten it. I've remembered it all my life. And it was when we were, my wife and I were at school in Lincoln, Nebraska. And we were absolutely so poor. I can't describe to you how poor we were. It's just so much that it was my birthday. I didn't think she'd get me a present. She didn't have any money to buy it with, period. I mean, there was no such thing as having money to go get me a gift with. There wasn't such. And so I didn't expect anything, but my birthday came, and sure enough, there was a box, a little box, and she gave it to me for my birthday. And I didn't have any idea what it was. And I can remember opening the box, and as I took the lid off and looked inside, there was a lollipop, a sucker that she had bought me for my birthday. That gift has stayed in my mind and in my heart more than anything else, because to me it was a symbol of her love and devotion to me, and it just had a special meaning to me. Well, God has gifts that He wants to give you, definite gifts He wants to give you, and the gifts that God gives to you, how should I put it, aren't so much to do with the physical part of it, folks. God wants to give you gifts that deal with the spiritual side of it. That's the gifts He wants to give you. And because the physical part, that's not going to stay around. You know, it says the flesh profiteth nothing. It isn't. But the spirit is what is life and what lives. And so God wants to give you gifts that deal with the spirit. And you'll find that there are several gifts in the Bible. I mean, not just one or two, but a lot of different gifts that are given in God's Word. In fact, the Scripture gives three lists of gifts that God wants to give. And I'm going to read with you those three lists so you'll know what they are. And these are gifts that God wants to give to you and to me. So the first one we're reading about is in 1 Corinthians, the 12th chapter. And here God lists gifts He wants to give. But the manifestation of the Spirit is given to each one for the profit of how many? Be very clear that God gives you a gift, and that gift is not for just you. It's not something that you hoard. It's not something that's just for you. That gift's given for the profit of all. Very, very important. For to one is given the word of wisdom, to the other through the Spirit, to another the word of knowledge through the same Spirit. Those are two gifts. To another, faith by the same Spirit. To another, the gift of healings by the same Spirit. To another, the working of miracles. To another, prophecy. To another, discerning of spirits. To another, different kinds of tongues. To another, the interpretation of tongues. But one and the same self-Spirit works all these things, distributing to each one individually as He wills. Those are gifts. We just read nine gifts that God wants to give to you and to me. And it has a very definite purpose that we'll talk about in just a moment. There are other gifts that are listed here in Romans, the 12th chapter and verse 6. Talks about gifts that God gives. Having then gifts differing according to the grace that is given us, let us use them. These are the gifts He gives. If prophecy, let us what? Prophesy. in proportion to our faith or ministry. Let us use it in our ministering. He who teaches, in teaching. He who exhorts, in exhortation. He who gives with liberality. He who leads with diligence. He who shows mercy with cheerfulness. Those are gifts that the Holy Spirit gives to you and I that we are to use. Now, God gives five gifts for the church. Five gifts for the church. And he spells them out very clearly. And he says these are the five gifts that he gives for the church. And when I'm saying to the church, that is for the operation of the church, for how it should operate and take place. And he himself gave some to be what?
2: Apostles.
1: Apostles, folks, are people in leadership. That's what that's referring to. They are the ones who guide and direct in the affairs of the church and the leadership in that respect, referred to as apostles. And then it says some prophets, gives a gift to the church because that is helpful to the church to know where it's going, where it's headed. To some evangelists, and that's for the spreading of the gospel, and some pastors and teachers. Those five gifts are given to the church, and they're given for the work of the church. That's what they're to be used for. And those are gifts that the Holy Spirit gives. By the way, that doesn't apply just to clergy. Amen. That doesn't apply just to clergy. That applies to the work of the church. And that includes all of us, not just one, but all of us. It says, for the what? The equipping of the saints. That's more than clergy. For the work of the ministry, for the edifying of the body of Christ. And I have known many laymen who God has given a gift to that they do outstanding jobs in these five areas. So God gives those gifts, and they are to be used in the work of the church as it takes place. Now, he lists nine gifts that he gives, and those gifts are to be used. The thing of it is it says that Christ is the head of the church. That's what it says. It says Christ is the head of the church. And the Bible says here in Corinthians, it says that the church is the body. That's what it describes. The church is the body. And it says that you and I are members of that body. Okay, have we gotten the picture? Christ is the head. Church is the body, and you and I are members of that body. Okay, Paul takes that theme up and talks about it here in the 12th chapter, and he says, if the foot should say, because I'm not the hand, I am not of the body, is it therefore not of the body? In other words, if the foot says, I don't like being the foot, I want to be the hand. See? No, just because it doesn't like being the foot, no, it's still part of the body. And by the way, it's just as important as the hand. And so some of us are the eyes, some of us are the feet, some of us are the hands, some of us are the ears. We are all different parts of God's body, but every part is important. Okay? So he puts it all together. He goes on and says, and if the ear should say, because I'm not an eye, I'm not of the body, is it therefore not of the body? If the ear doesn't like it and wants to be the eye, no, it's still part of the body, and it fulfills a very definite function and purpose in the body. Are you following that? Because I find that sometimes church members don't follow that very well. Watch. If the whole body were an eye, where would be the hearing? The whole body was the eye, where would be the hearing? And if the whole were hearing, where would be the smelling? You know, it's not just one, it's all of us. We're members. But now God has set the members, each one of them in the body, just as what? He pleases. Now, what I'm trying to tell you is God has put you in the church just exactly where he wants you. That's what that's saying. He's put you there just exactly where he wants you, and you and I are to fulfill the purpose by which he has called us to do with the gifts that he has given us. Now let me tell you what bothers me. What bothers me is, let's say that I wake up some morning with a toothache, and my tooth is really hurting me, and I go and get something to try to deaden the pain a little bit until I can get to the dentist, and I go into the bathroom and see if I've got something there in the medicine cabinet that I can put there by that tooth to deaden the pain and just give me some relief until I can get to the dentist. And I go in the bathroom and I get ready to get whatever I have in the medicine cabinet, and my hands won't move. I can't pick up my hands. And pretty soon my hands say, "Well, that's good enough for you. You shouldn't have been eating so much sugar. You ought to have known better. That's what you get for what you've been doing. You shouldn't do that." Is that the way my hands treat my tooth? Huh? No, my hands sympathize with my tooth. It tries to help and relieve the problem that I'm having. I don't understand when each one of you are members in the body, and yet I hear some member saying of another member, "Good enough for him. Shouldn't have done that." No, that isn't what you do. You sympathize with the person. You sympathize them. You help them. You know, we sing a song and say, you may notice that we say brothers and sisters around here. It's because we are a family, and these folks are so dear. If one has a heartache, we all shed the tear and rejoice in each victory in this family so dear. That's what God wants us to be, folks. That's what we are to be. God has placed you in the church, in the body of Christ, and you have a purpose for being there, and I don't care who you are. You have a purpose, you have a place in God's body, and he calls us to work within that place. Now, he tells us clearly that he gives us these things to be witnesses. Acts 1 verse 8, "But you shall receive power when the Holy Spirit has come upon you, and you will be what? Witnesses to me in Jerusalem, in all of Judea and Samaria, and to the ends of the earth." So he says clearly that you and I are to be witnesses, and he gives these gifts to us to make our witness effective. Did you follow me? Without the gift of God, your witness will not be effective. Gives us those gifts to make us effective. And what you have to realize is, it's not your place, not my place, to get out on my knees and plead with God to give me a certain gift. That is not what the Scripture teaches. The Scripture does not teach that I should get down on my knees and plead with God for the gift of tongues. It just doesn't teach that. This is what it teaches. "But one and the same Spirit works in all these things, distributing to each one individually as he wills." In other words, it makes it clear that the Holy Spirit gives us whatever gift he wants us to have. It is not up to you, it's not up to me to say, "Lord, I need this particular gift." He gives us what gift he wants us to have, because he knows us a whole lot better than we know ourselves. "But now God has set the members," that's each one of you, "each one of them in the body just as he pleases." So he gives us whichever gift he would like us to have. He gives us that gift, and that is what we are to use. Now, There are 9 gifts that are given for witnessing, as I mentioned. How do you know your gift? Well, as we found out in our last presentation, when we talked about fruits of the Spirit, that you and I are to have all the fruits of the Spirit. Those are to be in our lives, and we're supposed to grow in them and all, and those are to be present. That's not that way in the gifts of the Spirit. In the gifts of the Spirit, He gives us one gift. He may give somebody 2 gifts, but it's the Holy Spirit that gives us what gift He wants us to have. And so He gives us different gifts of the Spirit. So I need to look and watch for what gift He wants to give me. Secondly, folks, I need to be very, very clear, and I'm telling you how to know what your gift is. Be very clear on what the Bible teaches. So spend time, read 1 Corinthians 12, 13, 14. Understand clearly what God teaches about these gifts. And then I just need to watch for them. Secondly, they come as a result of prayer. And so I need to pray that God will show me the gift He's given me and that I will bring it about in my life. Paul wrote to Timothy, and he said this to him, "Therefore I remind you to stir up the gift of God which is in you through the laying on of my hands." Paul said the gift is in you. It's present with you. Spend time in prayer. Stir it up. Use that gift that God has given you. Friend, that we shouldn't allow that gift just to lie there dormant. I need to be using it. It's very important for it to be used. You and I must be teachable. I must surrender. Folks, I cannot say enough of how important it is that we surrender ourselves to be used of the Holy Spirit. I must do that for that gift to operate in my life and do what needs to be done. So be teachable, be willing, be flexible. Let God use you in a special way. All right, let's take a look at these 9 gifts that the Holy Spirit gives us for witnessing. It says, "But the manifestation of the Spirit is given to each one for the profit of all." So it's given to each one of us for everybody. That's part of the gift. All right. "For to one is given the word of wisdom through the Spirit. To another, the word of knowledge through the same Spirit. To another, faith by the same Spirit. To another, the gift of healing by the same Spirit. To another, the working of miracles. To another, prophecy. To another, discerning of spirits. To another, different kinds of tongues. To another, the interpretation of tongues." Those are the 9 gifts that are given. Now, I'm going to talk about them in a little different order, and 3 of them I'm going to put to the very end. And the reason I'm putting them to the very end is because they are very public to begin with, and because they are misused today in a very definite way. One of the gifts that's given is wisdom. That's a gift that the Holy Spirit gives. Now, folks, that word wisdom means somebody who can give good counsel, somebody who has a more than just book knowledge. They have the ability to understand life and give good counsel in relationship to what God says. That does not have a great lot to do with formal education. Okay? I'm sorry. I have seen people who have lots of formal education that don't have much wisdom. And I've seen people who had very little formal education that had great wisdom.

Poring over the Greek book, and he had sat on his bed and strummed his guitar and paged through the Greek book, you know. And when we took tests, he'd make A's, I'd make B's. I mean, he just seems to be a walking encyclopedia. And even to this day, folks, I can pick up the phone and call him, and I can ask him about places or dates, and he can just spiel them off. I mean, just seems to be a walking encyclopedia, has tremendous amount of knowledge. But if I need counsel, I don't call him because he doesn't have horse sense. See? You understand what I'm talking about? There's a difference between wisdom, and there's a difference between that and knowledge. But both of those are gifts of the Spirit. It's given by the Holy Spirit. Makes a big difference. To another is given faith. Now, every one of you is given the gift of faith. But when it's listed here, it's more than just the gift of faith. It's much larger, much bigger. And you've known people, I'm sure, that seem to have the gift of faith. They just have a tremendous faith that they can reach out and take hold of things and believe. That's a gift that's given to them by God. That gift is very important. Those are gifts that are given to you and to me. To another, prophecy. Now, the next three gifts that I'm going to talk about here are given to help us understand where we're going, what's happening. And prophecy is one of those gifts that God uses. And that gift of prophecy takes place several ways. One, it takes place by the study of God's Word. As I pick up the Bible and I read the prophecies of Daniel and Revelation, and it helps me understand where we're headed, what's happening, what takes place. That's prophecy, folks. That's God put it down there. It helps us know that. Then there's other people that God gives the gift of prophecy to. They are able to see the future and understand what is coming. And of course, you and I understand that was done in the writings of Ellen G. White. And we can pick up her books and read them, in which she talks about things that are coming. And we understand it. And by the way, you know, I wasn't born yesterday, as you well know. And so I've been here for a good while. And I've been following the Lord for a good while. And I have been reading the writings of Ellen G. White for a long time. And I'll just tell you this. The prophecies that she made have all been fulfilled as she said they would be. Amen. See? Because God gave those. Those take place. So you and I have the gift of prophecy among us or to people. And I believe particularly in the last days, the gift of prophecy will be prevalent. I believe that many will have that gift in the last days. As we face serious times, God will bless and help lead and guide His church that way. So that's the gift of prophecy that's given. To another, the discerning of spirits. In other words, God gives to that individual the ability to know whether it's of God or whether it's not. Peter had the gift of discerning of spirits. I mean, that's very clearly taught in Scripture. That was a gift that Peter had. You remember, Ananias and Sapphira came in there. Ananias said, yeah, we sold the property. This is how much we got. And Peter said, no, Ananias, why are you lying to God? See, he discerned what was there. He understood the situation. So you and I will find that there will be people in the church that have that ability. Let me just say this, folks. You have to be very careful in these areas. I must make sure that what I am saying harmonizes and agrees with the Word of God. Never, never, never, put it down, will God give you something and show you something that will go contrary to this book. It just doesn't happen. And if it is not in agreement with the Word of God, recognize it as that and stop it.

0: I run on to people who come and they have some prophecy that is totally out of context with God's word, and they want you to accept it, believe it as the word of God. No way. No way. It will always harmonize with the word of God if it's from the Lord. So make sure when it comes to prophecy, when it comes to discerning of spirit, you have to make sure this is of God. This is what the Lord says. The interpretation of tongues. Interpretation of tongues is given. It's given, one, to put a check on the use of tongues. It's there to put a check on the use of tongues. In other words, that person has the ability to interpret what is being said, and they know if it is of God or if it is not. Very, very vital thing that has to take place in our lives and to be used. These are gifts that God gives. Now, the last three, as I told you, are gifts that are very public, and they're also very, very misused today. And therefore, we need to be very clear on what God's word says about these gifts and how they are used. One is healing. Now, the scripture is crystal clear when it comes to healing. Does God heal? Absolutely. No question, God heals. That is true. But there are certain things about healing that the scripture also makes clear. It tells us that if somebody's sick, exactly what we are to do. And this is what it tells us here in James. It says, is anyone among you sick? Let him call for the elders of the church, and let them pray over him, anointing him with oil in the name of the Lord. And the prayer of faith will save the sick, and the Lord will raise him up. And if he has committed sins, he will be forgiven. So the scripture tells us clearly that if somebody is sick, that they're to call the elders of the church, pray for that person, and the prayer of faith will save the sick. Nowhere, nowhere in scripture does it ever say that I should wholesale it. You know, and I find that's done today. It's abused unbelievably. It's used to advertise and all this kind of stuff. No, that's not what Christ did, and that's not what the scripture teaches. It simply says if they're sick, call the elders of the church and pray for them. Anointing them with oil, the prayer of faith will save the sick. I will remember I was holding a meeting in Louisville, Kentucky. A little girl, 10 years of age, came to me and she said, Brother Cox, I have a very serious condition. In fact, it's life-threatening. And when the meetings here are over, my parents are taking me to Mayo's for physical, and if they can't find out or figure out how to solve it, then it probably will take my life. It was a kidney condition. And she said, I just wondering if you'd pray for me. And I told her, I said, young lady, I'll be glad to pray for you. But I said, why don't we just call some of the other pastors and have an anointing service and anoint you? And she said, okay. And so we got the pastors together and we had anointing service and prayed for her and anointed her with oil. And, you know, folks, there wasn't any lightning. There wasn't anything like that. We just prayed for her as the scripture said and anointed her as God's word said. When the meetings were over, her parents took her to Mayo's. And they had had her there for about 2 days running tests on her. And the doctors called in the parents and they said, doctor said to them, said, now, we've run tests now for 2 days. And they said, we can't find any problem. And the parents said, well, great. The mother said, we'll take her home. And the doctor said, no, you're not going to take her home. Said, we're going to keep her 2 more days because we want to continue to run some tests. They said, in fact, they said, you brought all the medical records, so we know there's been a problem because you got all the records here. In fact, she's previously had surgery for this problem and said, we can't even find any signs of that. And so they kept her 2 more days, never could find anything, sent her home. That's been, folks, I don't know, that's probably been 30 years ago. That woman's grown, has children, sends me a Christmas card regularly and all. You know, God healed her, just took away the whole thing. God does that. That's a promise that He gives us. That's healing. But dear friend, please, it's not something that we want to, like it's for the benefit of all. It's not for something that we're going to wholesale or talk about in that sense. It's something that we do and give all the glory and honor to the Lord. All right? The other is tongues. Speaking in tongues. Scripture clear about tongues, and you need to understand exactly what the Scripture teaches concerning tongues. And so that's what we're going to look at. And suddenly there came a sound from heaven as a rushing mighty wind, and it filled the whole house where they were sitting. This is when the Holy Spirit was poured out. Then there appeared to them divided tongues as of fire, and one sat upon each of them. And they were all filled with the Holy Spirit and began to speak with other tongues as the Spirit gave them utterance. Now here they were, as we found out in our previous deal, they were Jews, and they were there, and the Holy Spirit was poured out, and they began to speak in other tongues, talking in other languages, if you please. Now Paul gives us very, very clear counsel about this. Listen to what he says here. I wish you all spoke with tongues. He said, it'd be nice if all of you had spoke with tongues. But even more that you prophesied, for he who prophesies is greater than he who speaks with tongues. Why is that? Why would he say the person who prophesies is greater than the person who speaks in a tongue? Well, he goes on and tells you why. Unless indeed he interprets, that the church may receive edification. Paul is saying, if I stand up here and I speak in a tongue, a language that you don't understand, if I speak to you tonight in Swahili, none of you are going to understand. He said, much better that I speak to you in a language that you can understand. But now, brethren, if I come to you speaking with tongues, what shall I profit you? Unless I speak to you either by revelation, by knowledge, by prophesying, or by teaching. He said, I've got to speak to you by something that you can understand. That's what he's trying to say. Yet in the church, I'd rather speak, how much? Five words with my understanding, that I may teach others also, than 10,000 words in a tongue. He said, if I just talk to you with a language you don't understand, not going to help you. But he said, much better that I said five words to you that you could understand. So, yes, tongues is a gift. No question about that, folks. But it tells us exactly how it's to be used. Watch this. It's telling you now exactly how it's to be used. If anyone speaks in a tongue, okay, let there be two, or at the most three, each in turn, and let one interpret. Now, folks, that direction is just as clear as can be. It said if there's going to be somebody speaking in tongue, let there be one or two or at the most three. None of this stuff that you see happening where you've got 15, 20 people all standing on their feet speaking in an unknown tongue. That is not of God. That's confusion. Hey, the Bible is clear. It's to be one, two, or at the most, three. Now listen. And it says, each in turn. What does that mean? One at a time. Doesn't mean all of them at the same time. It means one at a time is to speak. And if there is no interpreter, let one interpret, that's to put the check on it that I talked about. And if there is no interpreter, let him what? Keep silent in church and let him speak to himself and to God. So the scripture is very, very clear how tongues are to be used. It is a gift, and it's used, and it has great power, and it does great good in many places where God's Spirit uses it. But we need to make sure that we're letting the Holy Spirit lead as we use it. The last one is miracles. What the scripture has to say about miracles. Truly, the sign of an apostle was accomplished among you with all perseverance in signs and wonders and mighty deeds. You'll find in the early church, a sign of an apostle was someone who performed miracles. And God used it as a sign of their position and place. They were apostles. Therefore, they stayed there a long time, speaking of Paul and Silas and so forth, speaking boldly in the Lord, who was bearing witness to the words of his grace, granting signs and wonders to be done by their hands. So they performed miracles. Now, God performs miracles. That's a gift that's given. I had a friend, I believe, that had that gift because I walked sideways every time I got around him because something strange was going to happen. They just seemed to have that gift. But it's a gift of miracles. But you must understand that the devil can perform miracles. So you cannot let miracles be the basis of your belief. The coming of a lawless one is according to the working of Satan with all power, signs, and lying wonders, you see? For they are the spirit of demons performing what? Signs. That's miracles, which go out to the kings of the earth and the whole world to gather them to the battle of the great day of God Almighty. So what am I to do? What am I to do if somebody predicts something, says it's going to happen, or they work a miracle? Can I believe that and can I accept that? How am I to relate to that? I want you to listen, because here in Deuteronomy, it tells you exactly how you and I are to relate to this. If there arise among you a prophet or a dreamer of dreams, and he gives you a sign or a wonder, he predicts something's going to happen, or he even performs a miracle, okay? And the sign or the wonder come to pass just exactly like he said. It happened, of which he spoke to you, saying, let us go after other gods, which we have not known, and let us serve them. He tries to lead you away from what you know is right, lead you contrary to God. You shall not listen to the words of that prophet or that dreamer of dreams, for the Lord your God is testing you to know whether you love the Lord your God with all your heart, with all your soul, knows whether you are. So he's telling us that we are to follow him. Listen, this is what you're to do. You shall walk with the Lord your God, fear him and keep his commandments and obey his voice. You shall serve him and what? Hold fast to him. Yes, it says clearly that you and I are to hang on to the Lord. I am to follow his word. I am to walk as God teaches me. You see, dear friend, it's very important that I make sure that these signs that Christ has given, these gifts that he's given, that they are used as God would have you use them. Yes, you need to desire them. In fact, it says this, pursue love and desire what? Spiritual gifts. That's what we're supposed to do, pursue love. Desire spiritual gifts. Even so you, since you are zealous for spiritual gifts, let it be for the edification of the church that you seek to excel. So he says clearly that you and I are to seek spiritual gifts. That makes your witness effective. That's why many, many Christians live ineffective lives, is because they don't receive the gifts of the Spirit. So sure, I need to pray for the infilling of God's Spirit. I need to pray that God will make that gift prevalent in my life and that I will use it as God wants me to. So we need to follow the Lord in His way.
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0: It's time now for Bible Talk. Join our hosts, Gary Gibbs and John Bradshaw, speakers for the Amazing Facts Ministry, as they now open the Bible and discuss themes that affect your life today. Stay tuned, because the next 15 minutes will deepen your understanding of God's Word.
1: Hello and welcome again to Bible Talk. This is John Bradshaw. With me is Gary Gibbs. And we're talking about the Bible and what the Bible has to say to us where we are, where we live today. Gary, lately we have been talking about the second coming of Jesus Christ. The Bible calls that the blessed hope. Surely there's no subject that we could talk about more hopeful than the subject of Christ's return.
2: John, one out of every 25 verses in the New Testament talks about Jesus' second coming. And that hope of the return of Christ has sustained Christians down through the ages as they've been persecuted, fed to the lions, burned at the stake. They've always looked forward to a better life when Jesus will come.
1: Now, our last few visits here on Bible Talk, you've made some things very clear. When Jesus comes back, it is not going to be a secret. Every eye will see him. It's going to be something people hear. When he comes back, the Bible talks about his coming being as a thief in the night, but this is dealing with his timing. The day of the Lord will come as a thief in the night. So surely Jesus is not going to come secretly and get in and out without people knowing that he's been.
2: Not at all. 2 Peter 3 tells us in verse 10 that though he comes in as a thief in the night, the heavens will pass away with a great noise, and the elements will melt with a fervent heat. And so when he comes, everybody knows it. They're seeing it, they're hearing it, they're experiencing it.
1: I grew up in New Zealand, and New Zealand is part of the British Commonwealth. There was a special day when Queen Elizabeth came to our town. In fact, she was staying in this resort town for a number of days. You know, the days leading up to the Queen arriving, you couldn't help but know she was coming to town. Secret Service agents were combing the place. Bomb-sniffing dogs were all over town. When she arrived, a massive crowd was at the airport to greet her. A motorcade of black limousines drove her through town. I mean, when Queen Elizabeth came to town, you knew she was there. Jesus, eminently, infinitely more important than an earthly queen, the King of Kings and the Lord of Lords, it doesn't seem to make any sense at all that he would come secretly without anybody knowing that he's being.
2: Oh, especially when this is his second time back to planet Earth, his first time as a babe, and now he's returning. Every eye will see him. The Bible says the whole sky will be filled with all the holy angels coming from heaven.
1: Now, even though this is the blessed hope, even though this is a subject that people ought to look at and look to with hearts filled with joy, for some people there's an absence of joy because you hear about this thing called the 7 years of tribulation. So there are those who believe that Jesus is going to come back first secretly, then again sometime after that. The intervening time will be this awful, terrible, rotten time. And I'll show you a verse, or share with you a verse that's often used, is Revelation 3 and verse 10.
2: John, as you're turning to that, I think it's this teaching of the Bible about the last day tribulation that has inspired more people to look forward to the rapture as a secret event than any other thing. Because when pastors and preachers talk about the tribulation, they talk about the Antichrist and the Mark of the Beast, they depict it as such a horrible, awful time that it would be almost impossible to be faithful to God during that time. And so they scare people into thinking, well, I don't want to be there during that time. And I don't have to be. If I'll give my heart to the Lord today, God will take me out in the secret rapture. And so they use it as a motivating factor to save people.
1: And people hearing this and understanding this long for there to be an early exit. They're desperate for there to be a secret rapture.
2: Now, unfortunately, though, it sells the power of God short, as though God doesn't have power to sustain people through the tribulation. But you were going to read a text to us that is often used to support the idea that we won't have to go through the tribulation.
1: Yeah, here it is. And tell us what to make of this. Revelation 3, verse 10. Jesus says, "Because you have kept the word of my patience, I also will keep you from the hour of temptation, which shall come upon all the world, to try them that dwell upon the earth." isn't, or should I say, is Jesus here saying that I'll get you out early and prevent you from going through this terrible tribulation time?
2: No, that's not what it says at all. It says, I will keep thee from the hour of temptation. It doesn't say he's going to take us out of the hour of temptation.
1: Well, how do you know it doesn't mean that?
2: Well, look over at John chapter 17. Jesus is speaking here, and he uses the same phrase, they have kept my word. Because they've kept my word, I'll keep you from the hour of temptation. Verse 6 of John 17, I've manifested thy name unto the men. Jesus is praying to his Father. This is often called the Lord's Prayer. I've manifested thy name unto the men, which thou gavest me out of the world. Thine they were, thou gavest them me, and they have kept thy word. Same thing you read over in Revelation 3,
1: sure,
2: verse 10.
1: That's correct.
2: And then you come down to verse 15. Still, Jesus is praying. He says, I pray not that thou shouldest take them out of the world, but that thou shouldest keep them from the evil. So here's an example where Jesus is saying, because you've kept my word, I'm going to keep you from the hour of temptation. But it doesn't necessitate taking them out of the world.
1: But everywhere you turn, and whoever you listen to today, it seems that people are saying, there's this wretched, awful tribulation time, and if you're faithful to Jesus, you'll be out of there. Now, are there other places in the Bible that make it clear that that is not true? Or is there biblical evidence to sustain this terrible tribulation time and people being taken out of it?
2: Well, there will definitely be a tribulation, a time of trouble, such as the world has never seen before and ever since. So that will happen. That's mentioned in Daniel chapter 12. It's mentioned in Matthew 24.
1: But as a Christian, can I hope to be out of here when this is taking place?
2: No, because the second coming doesn't happen until at the end of that. Let me share with you a couple texts that indicate this. First, look at Acts chapter 14, verse 22. Notice here it says, they were confirming the souls of the disciples. This is the apostles were traveling through the Middle East. They were confirming the new converts, exhorting them to continue in the faith. And here's what they taught them, that we must through much tribulation enter into the kingdom of God. And so they taught tribulation was something that every Christian's going to face. So why is it if the early Christians were taught you have to go through tribulation before you enter the kingdom of God? And Christians down through the centuries, John, have all faced tribulation, some of them costing their very lives. People burned at the stake, fed to the lions. Why would we think that we in the last days don't have to face any tribulation? That we just get to march right into heaven without any trials, without any tribulation?
1: Now, this could sound pretty ominous. I mean, am I supposed to be excited now that I'm going to go through some kind of tribulation time?
2: Well, you know, that reminds me of a lady I was studying with one time. We were studying the Bible together, and we were talking about the secret rapture, and she kept pestering me, I'd have to say. She kept saying, Pastor, when will the tribulation happen? Will it happen before the secret rapture? Will it happen midway through? Will the secret rapture happen 3.5 years after the tribulation? Or will the secret rapture take place at the end of the 7-year tribulation? And I didn't want to answer that right at that point, but she kept asking me, like the proverb says, like a dripping water. So finally, she said, listen, if you tell me when the rapture will happen, I promise you I won't get upset. I said, okay. She said, will we go through the tribulation or not? I said, we will go through the tribulation before the rapture, and showed her the Bible text for it. Well, she didn't keep her promise. She jumped up out of her seat and started ranting and raving and said, I'm not going through the tribulation. You might go through the tribulation, but I'm out of here. See, her whole religious experience, John, was based on getting out of here. She was so fearful of the tribulation that she had to believe in the secret rapture.
1: And there are many, many, many people exactly like that all over Christianity today.
2: And I think that sells short the power of God. We don't have to be fearful of tribulation because Jesus is with us. I think about a number of stories in the book of Daniel. Daniel is a prophetic book. Daniel chapter 3 contains a story that a lot of our listeners are familiar with. The three young men who are thrown into the lion, or who are thrown into the burning fiery furnace because they wouldn't bow down to the image that King Nebuchadnezzar set up. Now, if you study Daniel 3, John, carefully, it parallels with Revelation 13 that talks about the mark of the beast and setting up an image to the beast. Shadrach, Meshach, and Abednego, they represent those in the last days who will not bow down and worship the beast. Shadrach, Meshach, and Abednego were thrown into the fiery furnace. But do you remember what happened to them in that furnace?
1: Well, I know Nebuchadnezzar looked into that furnace. He said, wait a minute, we threw three in there. Now I see four. They got those because Christ was standing with them in the flames. When they brought those three boys out of there, they didn't smell smoke on them. Their hair wasn't singed. The only thing burned up was the ropes. They had truly gone through tribulation, but Jesus stood by their side.
2: And that is an example of what Jesus will do with his people in the last days. Yeah, they'll go through tribulation just like the reformers died for their faith in the Middle Ages. But Jesus was with them. And if we have to suffer pain during that time, God absorbs the pain for us, and he'll allow us to be faithful. But let me tell you, there will be a lot of people who go through that tribulation, who go through the time of the tribulation, but they will be kept by the power of God, and they'll not experience the tribulation, if you understand what I'm saying. They'll be secreted away in the mountains and in the caves, and they'll be in hiding.
1: I know that if you read what the Bible says about the seven last plagues, for instance, they fall on people who receive the mark of the beast. So if you don't receive the mark of the beast, you don't receive the seven last plagues.
2: Yeah, and it doesn't fall on those who are righteous, those who are following God. There's one other quick point here, John, as we're getting ready to end, that I think we ought to look at. It's found in 2 Thessalonians. You know, the common teaching is that after the rapture, then the Antichrist comes. Well, the Bible doesn't say that. 2 Thessalonians 2, verse 1 reads, "We beseech you, brethren, by the coming of our Lord Jesus Christ, by our gathering together unto him, that ye be not soon shaken in mind, or be troubled, neither by spirit, that the day of Christ is at hand. Let no man deceive you by any means. For that day, the day of Christ, his coming, shall not come except there come a falling away first, and that man of sin be revealed." So what's it telling us there? It's saying that the second coming of Christ will not come except first the man of sin, the Antichrist, be revealed, and the great falling away from the true faith happens.
1: So very clearly then, the Bible says this Antichrist will come first, and then this tribulation takes place.
2: That's correct.
1: Indicating then that there's not going to be any kind of secret quick getaway for people before the Antichrist comes.
2: No, and God will take care of his people through that time of tribulation. He's faithful. All we need to do is make him our Lord and Savior. Accept him as our Savior. Trust him. And God will be glorified through his people as they trust him.
1: You've given us the example of Shadrach, Meshach, and Abednego. There's also the example of Daniel, who is kept in the lion's den. My friend, if you know Jesus, then you can have assurance that just as Jesus kept the three Hebrew worthies, just as he kept Daniel, he'll keep you as well. God bless you. We look forward to seeing you again next time here at Bible Talk.

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1: Psalm 144, a psalm of David. Blessed be the Lord my rock, who trains my hands for war and my fingers for battle, my loving kindness and my fortress, my high tower and my deliverer, my shield and the one in whom I take refuge, who subdues my people under me. Lord, what is man that you take knowledge of him, or the son of man that you are mindful of him? Man is like a breath, his days are like a passing shadow. Bow down your heavens, O Lord, and come down. Touch the mountains, and they shall smoke. Flash forth lightning and scatter them. Shoot out your arrows and destroy them. Stretch out your hand from above. Rescue me and deliver me out of great waters. From the hand of foreigners, whose mouth speaks lying words, and whose right hand is a right hand of falsehood. I will sing a new song to you, O God. On a harp of 10 strings I will sing praises to you. The one who gives salvation to kings, who delivers David his servant from the deadly sword. Rescue me and deliver me from the hand of foreigners, whose mouth speaks lying words and whose right hand is a right hand of falsehood. That our sons may be as plants grown up in their youth. That our daughters may be as pillars, sculptured in palace style. That our barns may be full, supplying all kinds of produce. That our sheep may bring forth thousands and 10,000s in our fields. That our oxen may be well laden. That there be no breaking in or going out. That there be no outcry in our streets. Happy are the people who are in such a state. Happy are the people whose God is the Lord.
0: That's the reading from the Old Testament. And now we turn to the New Testament.
1: Chapter 3. Finally, brethren, pray for us, that the word of the Lord may run swiftly and be glorified, just as it is with you, and that we may be delivered from unreasonable and wicked men. For not all have faith, but the Lord is faithful, who will establish you and guard you from the evil one. And we have confidence in the Lord concerning you, both that you do and will do the things we command you. Now may the Lord direct your hearts into the love of God and into the patience of Christ. But we command you, brethren, in the name of our Lord Jesus Christ, that you withdraw from every brother who walks disorderly and not according to the tradition which he received from us. For you yourselves know how you ought to follow us, for we were not disorderly among you. Nor did we eat anyone's bread free of charge, but worked with labor and toil night and day, that we might not be a burden to any of you. Not because we do not have authority, but to make ourselves an example of how you should follow us. For even when we were with you, we commanded you this: If anyone will not work, neither shall he eat. For we hear that there are some who walk among you in a disorderly manner, not working at all, but are busybodies. Now those who are such we command and exhort through our Lord Jesus Christ that they work in quietness and eat their own bread. But as for you, brethren, do not grow weary in doing good. And if anyone does not obey our word in this epistle, note that person and do not keep company with him, that he may be ashamed. Yet do not count him as an enemy, but admonish him as a brother. Now may the Lord of peace himself give you peace always in every way. The Lord be with you all. The salutation of Paul with my own hand, which is a sign in every epistle, so I write. The grace of our Lord Jesus Christ be with you all. Amen.

You've been listening to the Word of God, today's reading of a section of the Holy Scriptures. All 66 books of Scripture are given by inspiration of God and are profitable for doctrine, for reproof, for correction, for instruction in righteousness, that the man of God may be perfect, thoroughly furnished unto all good works. 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

prayed for this child, and the Lord has granted what I asked of him. So now I give him to the Lord.

0: your story hours on?
1: Welcome to your story hour. I'm Aunt Nikki.
2: And I'm Uncle John, and we're here to bring you today's
3: inspiring story.
1: Hello, boys and girls.
2: And moms and dads and grandmas and grandpas, too.
1: Oh, Uncle John, I'm so glad that you mentioned parents and grandparents, because today's story is multi-generational.
2: Really? Well, perhaps I'm something of a mind reader, Aunt Nikki. I could add that to my long list of personal skills and talents, right under world-famous joke teller.
1: Oh, Uncle John. All joking aside, world-famous or otherwise, yes, in today's story, we'll be introduced to three generations of parishes.
2: Three generations? Pretty cool. So who are the parishes?
1: Well, the last name of the family is Parish, of course. And let's see, there's Jen, age 13, her father, whose name is Nelson, age 40, and Jen's grandpa, Buddy.
2: How old is Jen's grandpa?
1: Well, in parts of the story, he's an old man. And in parts of the story, he's a little boy.
2: I'm guessing that's because Jen's grandpa tells a story about when he's a kid.
1: You got it, Uncle John. And this story helps Jen learn a very important lesson. You see, she has been a bit spoiled.
2: Uh-oh.
1: Has there ever been a time when you wanted something really bad, but for some reason couldn't have it?
2: Oh, yes. That's happened to me many, many times.
1: Well, it happened to Jen, too.
2: Really? What did Jen want?
1: Oh, I don't want to give all the story away, Uncle John. I'll just say that today's story involves a baseball uniform that came from apple trees.
2: What? A baseball uniform that came from apple trees?
1: I can tell your curiosity is piqued. So let's just get started with the story I call Buddy's Apple Tree Uniform. Jen Parrish was pretty much like every other 13-year-old girl. She loved spending time with her friends, eating pizza, and of course, playing video games. However, there was one way in which Jen was different from many other girls her age. Both her parents were wealthy lawyers, and Jen had just about everything a girl her age could possibly want. She lived in a large home with a luxurious bedroom all to herself, wore the most stylish clothes, and even had a purebred dog. As a result, Jen was a very spoiled and selfish child.
4: Jen! Yoo-hoo, Jen! Come inside for supper!
0: In a minute, Mom! I'm playing with Max! Fetch!
4: I didn't ask you to come in a minute, Jen. I asked you to come now.
0: I heard you, Mom. We're just finishing up. Aren't we, Max?
4: Good. I don't know what the problem is. You're always telling me to spend more time outside, and here I am, outside, and you're nagging on me to come in.
5: I don't like your tone, young lady. Come inside for supper right now.
0: Fine!
1: As you can see, Jen had a bad attitude. She was forever complaining about small tasks and often ignored her parents. Sometimes she even talked back. Mr. and Mrs. Parrish were at their wits' end. They loved Jen and wanted the best for her, but they also knew they needed to curb her bad behavior. That night at supper...
4: Where's Alex?
5: Your brother's doing a summer program with his football team, and Trevor's mom will bring him home afterward.
6: That was kind of her. Pass the potatoes, dear.
5: Here you go.
6: Thank you. They're extra delicious tonight. So, Jen, tell us about your day.
4: Ugh, it was boring.
6: Boring? How come?
4: There's nothing to do!
5: Weren't you playing that computer game today?
4: Yeah, I'm trying to beat it, but my computer's a dinosaur! It might as well be from the 1900s!
6: Well, perhaps you should be on your computer less, Jen. You could spend more time with Max. He loves playing with you.
7: Don't you, Maxie boy. Who's your good dog?
4: You're missing the point!
5: That you need a new computer. Yes, we heard, honey. Test the green beans, Nelson.
6: Anything for my lovely wife.
5: Thank you. Don't you have something to say to Jen?
6: Yes. Jen, your mom and I have decided to make a few changes to help you grow as a person.
4: What kind of changes? Please don't ruin my life. 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
4: Ha ha. Okay, Dad.
0: But there must be some catch.
5: We're not trying to have a catch, Jen. We just want what's best for you.
0: So do I get the new computer or not?
6: That's up to you.
0: What do you mean? Please stop being so mysterious.
5: Well, honey, one of the changes is that you'll have to start earning money yourself for things you want to buy.
0: You mean I'll have to work for a new computer? That's so barbaric. Are we poor now? Is this your way of telling me we're destitute?
6: No, we're not destitute. And this barbaric exchange of service for money has been around since the beginning of time.
5: How do you think we buy nice things for you? It's because your dad and I work hard to provide for both you and Alex, and you can work hard too, by doing chores or helping our neighbors or family members with things.
0: Ugh, I shouldn't have to be treated like a servant just because I need a new gaming computer. Aren't there child labor laws?
6: Well, doing chores and helping neighbors is hardly child labor.
0: I guess. What kind of chores will I have to do?
5: Well, your grandfather's looking for a companion.
0: I have to babysit an old person?
6: Maybe we should try that again.
0: Yay! I get to help take care of my beloved grandfather?
6: That's right. Grandpa Buddy would love to be with you. He's going to pay you to visit every morning and help out around his house. Some things are more difficult for him as he gets older.
0: Fine. I guess I can do it, but only for my computer.
1: Jen hated the idea of working to earn extra money. After all, shouldn't she be able to relax and sleep in on her summer vacation? But alas, a few days later, Jen's parents dropped her off at Grandpa Buddy's. Jen walked up the steps to his house and begrudgingly rang the doorbell.
0: Hi, Grandpa. I guess I'm here.
9: Good morning, Jen. Come on in.
1: Jen followed Grandpa Buddy into the house. Since he usually visited Jen's family at her house, Jen hadn't been in his home for several years, and yet everything seemed the same as always. Overstuffed armchairs were comfortably arranged around the living room, and walls were filled with framed photographs of family members, and newspaper clippings describing the winning games of Grandpa's favorite baseball team. A cabinet in the corner displayed even more newspaper clippings, along with a collection of baseball cards, trophies, a jersey and hat, and even a few autographed baseballs. Nothing seemed dirty or out of place. Puzzled, Jen turned to Grandpa Buddy.
0: What do you need me to do?
9: Oh, we don't need to get started right away. Let's chat first. Come on to the kitchen. I'll pour some chocolate milk.
0: I love chocolate milk.
9: Here you go, Jenny Bear.
0: Grandpa, not that old nickname.
9: Yeah, no matter how grown up you get, you'll still always be my little Jenny Bear.
0: Okay, Grandpa, whatever you say. Let's make a toast.
9: All right, what for?
0: To my new computer.
9: Chocolate milk makes life a little bit sweeter. So, I take it the all-important thing you have to earn money for is a computer.
0: Ugh, yeah, Mom and Dad decided to leave me destitute. They aren't buying it for me, so I've got to spend my summer earning money. Like it's the Dark Ages or something.
9: Well, I don't know about it being the Dark Ages, but purchasing something you've worked hard to earn is a special feeling, Jenny Bear.
0: I guess.
9: You know, I saved up for something once.
0: You had to save money? I thought stuff back in the olden days was cheap and you could buy whatever you wanted.
9: True. Things were cheaper when I was a kid, but you also got paid less. And my family was very poor.
0: Really?
9: Yep. We didn't have money for anything extra. Just the necessities.
0: Wow. I don't think I could have survived. What did you want to buy?
9: You probably don't know this, but when I was younger, I played baseball.
0: I never would have known. There are only 5 autographed baseballs in the corner. And I think there are more baseball articles hanging on your walls than pictures of you and Grandma.
9: Don't forget my baseball-shaped cookie jar. When I was your age, my mama used to say that I lived, breathed, ate, and slept baseball. And I was pretty good at it, too. At least in casual games with the boys in my neighborhood. I only had a raggedy old glove and a treasured baseball I had gotten for my birthday. I didn't have bases or even a baseball bat, but I did have big dreams. I wanted to play on our school team. So every day after school, all my chores were done, I could be found in the park, tossing around that baseball.
10: I really want to play baseball at school, but I've never had a real coach before. I'm probably not good enough to get on the team.
9: Even though I was full of doubts, my mama believed in me.
11: Buddy, you should try out for the baseball team this year.
10: I don't know. I've never been on a real team before.
11: If you're too scared to give things a try, honey, you'll never know how far you could go in life. Come on, just try out and see what happens.
9: What Mama said made sense. So Monday morning when I got to school, I gathered all my courage and signed up for baseball tryouts. They were going to be held before school on Friday, so I didn't have very long to hone my skills. Throwing the ball as high in the air as I could, and then catching it again.
10: Gotcha.
9: All too soon, Friday arrived, and I joined a group of the other boys eagerly waiting for tryouts to begin.
12: Hi there.
10: Hello.
12: It's your first time trying out? You weren't on our team last year.
10: Oh, yeah, it's my first time.
12: Good luck. This will be my third year on the team. It's loads of fun.
13: Okay, boys, line up.
9: Shaking in my shoes, I got in line with the other boys. After the coach did a roll call, he started running us through drills.
13: Partner up with someone else and throw a ball back and forth, taking a step back after each catch. I want to see how far you can throw.
10: Ready?
12: Yeah.
10: Here you go.
13: Your buddy, right?
10: Yes, sir.
13: Here, take this bat. Terry here will send you a couple of nice, easy pitches. You hit them with all you've got, okay?
10: Okay. Ready?
9: Once tryouts were over, all the boys filed inside for class. It was so hard to concentrate, I barely heard my teachers that day. Waiting impatiently for the final bell to ring so I could race to the gym and check the bulletin board to see if I had made the team.
4: And? Did you make the team?
9: Well, you just have to wait until tomorrow to find out. It's time to get to work, Jenny Bear. My spare bedroom won't clean itself.
4: But Grandpa!
9: As Mark Twain said, the secret of getting ahead is getting started.
2: What wise words. The secret of getting ahead is getting started.
1: Mm-hmm.
2: And speaking of secrets, Aunt Nikki, why is it a bad idea to tell a burrito a secret?
1: Why is it a bad idea to tell a burrito a secret? I don't know, Uncle John. You're going to have to tell me.
2: You shouldn't tell a burrito a secret because it might spill the beans.
1: It might spill the beans? Of course. And we wouldn't want that to happen.
2: No, we wouldn't. You know, Aunt Nikki, it just occurred to me that you and I and your story hour are the exact opposite of a secret.
1: Oh, how so?
2: Well, it's no secret that we love all you boys and girls from the very bottom of our hearts.
1: True. And it's no secret that we believe listening to stories is the best way to learn about inspiring heroes from the past. And not just that. It's also a fun way to learn about how to be brave, how to tell the truth, how to never give up.
2: Mm-hmm. And it's no secret that Aunt Nikki and my hearts are overflowing with thankfulness for radio stations that share our stories on the air.
1: Not to mention how grateful we are for all the wonderful adults who donate money so that we can keep making and sharing stories with kids around the world. Kids like Elon, who wrote in and said, "My birthday was on Friday, and I am 11 now. That means I have been listening to your story hour for 11 years. You have reached my soul so much, giving me lessons of faith and guidance. Happy birthday, Elon."
2: We also have a note from Abigail, who said, "I'm 14 and a half years old, and I listen to your program with my twin sister every night before bed. It's one of the best parts of our day. I especially love the episodes about history. They make learning about the past exciting and meaningful. Thank you for sharing stories that inspire kids like me. You're making a real difference." Oh, thank you, Abigail. I'm a twin, too, and we love hearing about you.
1: So thank you again to all of you who generously give to keep our stories alive. 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
1: Thank you so much. And now it's time to get back to our story called Buddy's Apple Tree Uniform. Together, Jen and Grandpa Buddy cleaned every surface of the spare bedroom. Working wasn't nearly as bad as Jen had imagined. She went home with a happy heart, looking forward to the next day when she could hear the rest of Grandpa Buddy's story. But a thunderstorm put a wrench in their plans. Grandpa Buddy's garage flooded, and he and Jen spent several days straightening out the damage. Even though the work wasn't always fun, the company was excellent, and Jen began to look forward to working with Grandpa Buddy. One day, she even taught him how to easily download some apps onto his smartphone. Several weeks passed before Grandpa Buddy returned to the story of his early baseball days.
4: I'm glad we could have a chocolate milk break today.
9: Me too, Jenny Bear. In fact, I was thinking we even have enough time for me to pick up the story I was telling you. Now, where did I leave off?
4: You were trying out for baseball, but you never told me. Did you make the team? I wanted to find out, but then the muckiest place on earth happened, a.k.a. your garage.
9: Hey, now, my garage isn't that bad.
4: Grandpa.
9: Okay, maybe it was, but we made it all better. And as a reward, I'll tell you the rest of the story with no more cliffhangers.
4: Yes!
9: You know, I was even more anxious than you are to find out how my trials had gone. As soon as the final bell rang, I raced to the bulletin board in the gym to look at the postings. And there it was. In the list of boys who'd made the baseball team was my name.
4: Way to go, Grandpa Buddy.
9: My mother was so proud of me. And I endeavored to be the model baseball player. I never missed a single practice. We met 3 times a week right after school. I even arrived early to help the coach set out the equipment and stayed late to clean it up and put it away. As you can imagine, my dedication paid off. My baseball skills were getting better and better. I learned how to bunt with the bat and how to throw a speed ball. I was one of the best catchers on the team and was hitting home runs right and left. Everyone on the team was in high spirits as we prepared for the first game of the season.
13: Well done, boys. You're looking good on the field. You ready for our first game in a month?
14: Yeah!
13: Well, we're acting like a team, but remember, we need to look like one, too. Each of you needs to buy a uniform at the sporting goods store before the game.
10: We need to buy a uniform?
13: Yeah, it's no big deal. Just give them the name of our school and your player number, and they'll get a uniform ready for you.
10: How much does a uniform cost?
13: Well, let's see, including the jersey, pants, hat, and cleats, it should be around
10: $11. $11?
9: The news hit me like a ton of bricks. The school wasn't going to provide uniforms for us. But my family didn't have any money to throw around. There was no way my parents could afford to buy me a baseball uniform. I felt sick to my stomach. Instead of helping with the equipment after practice that day, I went straight home. Mama immediately noticed that something was wrong.
11: Buddy, are you all right? You've barely touched your supper.
10: I'm all right.
15: You don't sound too sure there, son. Did practice go all right today? I know you're getting ready for the big game.
10: I don't know if I'll get to play in the big game.
15: How come?
10: Coach says we gotta buy a uniform, and they cost $11.
11: Oh, dear. That's an awful lot of money. Why, it's more than a day's wage.
10: Mama, is there any way we can afford it? I can give up eating for a week.
15: You aren't going to starve yourself, buddy.
10: But...
15: last night, your mama and I went over the finances, and we're in a tight spot right now. There's just no way we could afford anything extra.
10: Okay.
15: I'm sorry, buddy, but we're barely making ends meet as it is. I know you're not afraid of hard work, and that's what you're going to have to do if you want this uniform.
11: You know, I was just at the grocery store today and saw Mr. Corelli. He mentioned something about needing help.
10: I can do that. I'll go see him after school tomorrow.
14: What can I do for you today?
10: I want to talk to you about something important. Man to man.
14: We'll come around the counter. We'll head to my office and have a chat. My team can handle things for a bit. Have a seat, buddy. Tell me what's on your mind.
10: Well, you see, sir, I need to earn money for a baseball uniform. Do you have any odd jobs I can do? I'm a hard worker.
14: Can you come in after school to sweep the floors and do some deliveries?
10: Yes, sir.
14: Well, then I'll pay you 25 cents a day for sweeping the floors. And you can keep any tips you're given for making deliveries.
10: Thank you, Mr. Corelli. I'll start right now. Sir? Where are the brooms?
14: Over in the closet by the door.
9: I was very excited to be working for my uniform. As soon as school and baseball practice were over, I hurried to the grocery store and worked as hard as I could. However, 2 weeks before my big game, I realized that I hadn't earned enough money to buy a uniform. At this rate, I wouldn't be able to play with the team. Discouraged, I slowly trudged to the grocery store.

0: Be up in those trees picking apples. 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
1: Wowza, Mr. Corelli. 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
1: Got it. 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
2: By the time I was done, I picked and cleaned 15 bushels of apples. 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
3: I'll take 3 cans of beans, a pound of sugar, and oh my, look at those gorgeous apples. I'll take 2 pounds.
4: These must be your famous shiny apples. Tilly Swanson has a basket of them on her table, and I just had to come to get some for myself.
5: You got any more of them pretty apples, Corelli? My wife's been after me to pick some up before they're sold out.
0: You betcha. They're selling fast, but we've got a few pounds left.
2: Early Sunday morning, I stopped by Mr. Corelli's store to collect my apple money.
0: Hi, buddy. You here for your earnings?
1: That's right, Mr. Corelli.
0: I have them right here.
1: I made $7?
0: Your hard work earned every cent of it.
1: This means I can buy the uniform and the new baseball glove, too.
0: Congratulations, buddy. I'll be rooting for you at the game.
2: I was so proud of my uniform and new baseball glove. On game day, I walked onto the field with a swagger.
6: Boys, it's game day. You've worked hard to be here. Now let's get out there and show them your very best.
4: Come on, buddy. You can do it.
6: Way to go, son. Slide! Slide! Go, buddy!
2: What a day that was. I got to play in my first official baseball game wearing my spanking new apple tree uniform.
7: So, did you win the game?
2: We sure did. And that was the best day of my life. Well, that is, until the day I married your grandma. But that baseball game still ranks as one of the best days of my life.
7: You sound like you're in love with baseball, Grandpa Buddy.
2: In a way, I am. It's been a big part of my life. I coached the local Little League for many years. Grandma came to every game and sometimes even brought chocolate chip cookies for the boys. Oh, and she had quite the throwing arm, too.
7: Really?
2: Mm-hmm. I know by the time you were born, she was already declining in health. But back in the day, she was quite the lady.
7: Aw.
2: You know, Jenny Bear, when I was coaching, I made sure the boys learned the value of hard work, just like you're discovering now.
7: You mean this whole story has been one giant lesson?
2: All of life is a lesson, Jen. Well, here I am, an old man, and I still learn new things, like that technology mumbo-jumbo you helped me with the other day. You're pretty clever, you know.
7: Grandpa?
2: Yes, Jenny Bear?
7: I owe you an apology.
2: Oh?
7: I don't know if you could tell or not, but when I first came to work for you, I had a really bad attitude.
2: I know it's been an adjustment for you to start earning things on your own.
7: But you've taught me how important hard work is. From now on, I want to be known as Hardworking Jen.
2: Well, Hardworking Jen, let's get back inside and put you to work. I've got an attic in desperate need of organization.
7: Let's do this.
8: You know, Aunt Nikki, I think Jen learned a really important lesson.
9: That she did, Uncle John.
8: I have a question, though. Did she earn the money to buy a new computer?
9: Yes, she did. But do you know what she liked even more than playing games on her new computer?
8: What's that?
9: Hanging out with Grandpa Buddy.
8: Good for Jen. We often don't value the people in our lives until it's too late.
9: Very true.
8: Well, Aunt Nikki, I really like that story, and now I understand how a baseball uniform can come from an apple tree.

0: that one really had me stumped.
1: Oh, Uncle John, I see what you did there. Stumped, like a tree stump. You hit it right on the nail, though. I'm always inspired by stories about hard workers. It can be so easy to give into laziness, to put off washing the dishes or feeding the dog.
0: Or mowing the lawn or bringing in the mail.
1: Or folding the laundry or writing thank you cards. Laziness sneaks up on the best of us.
0: I have a go-to Bible verse for times like these. Colossians chapter 3 verse 23 says, "Whatever you do, do it heartily."
1: I like that. That means to always do your best.
0: That's right. Boys and girls, Aunt Nikki and I hope that you put your whole heart into whatever chores you have on your plate today.
1: Mm-hmm. Being in the practice of doing the little things helps prepare us for doing the big things in life. For instance, Marie Curie could not have made her scientific discoveries of polonium and radium if she was not meticulous and detailed in doing her experiments.
0: And Glenn Cunningham, Little Badlegs, could never have competed in the Olympics after his terrible gasoline explosion accident if he hadn't gained strength and agility by steadily and faithfully stretching and exercising until he could walk and then run.
1: And the Wright brothers succeeded in crafting an airplane because of the time they invested in understanding the mechanics of motion and flight and the hours they spent tinkering in their machine shop.
0: So many of the heroes in our stories made a big difference in the world because they were faithful in the little things. And that's what we want for you.
1: Mm-hmm. Uncle John and I want you to be healthy and happy because we love you very much.
0: Yes, we do. And we're looking forward to sharing another inspiring story with you next time. Until then, remember to be the best that you can be.
1: Goodbye.

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1: Oh dear, another day. No rest for the weary, especially if they're poor.
2: No, not much.
1: We slave and slave and still have nothing.
2: Oh, it's not that bad. We have a few things. I've got that saber that was made in Damascus that's quite valuable, and you have the gold piece that your uncle gave you. That's worth a great deal, and we have our oxen.
1: Don't quibble. I weave and weave, and all our garments grow old and ragged.
2: You're exaggerating again, dear. Remember that handsome coat I bought just last week? It's a beauty, and your new...
1: Oh, get along with you, and get your plowing, or we will have nothing.
2: Whoa there. Whoa. That must be a buried rock. I'll have to dig it out. Gold! Jewels! Oh, what a treasure! There must be thousands of... Oh, what will I do? I'll cover it up again. Hide it. Now let's see. According to law, any treasure belongs to the owner of the land. But this land belongs to the Federation. They've owned it for years. Well, that treasure was buried years and years ago, judging by the looks of that chest, and by the inscription on the side of the coins. No telling who buried it there. I wonder if I could get enough together to buy this field. I'm going to try it.
1: That you, Jason? What are you doing home this time of day? And what are you doing with that saber?
2: I'll tell you later.
1: Jason, what are you doing? You have your old clothes on, but you're carrying your new coat. Jason? Jason, where are you going? Now what on earth can he be doing?
2: Good morning, dear wife. Beautiful morning, isn't it?
1: Is it? I hadn't noticed.
2: Fix me a lunch, will you, Martha?
1: Good. Have you decided to work through the heat of the day to make up for the time you lost yesterday doing who knows what?
2: No, dear. I'm going to sell the oxen, and it may take me quite a while. I want to get as much for them as I can.
1: Sell the oxen? Jason, have you lost your mind? You're acting like a madman. You can't sell the oxen. How on earth would you make a living if you got rid of them?
2: Now, Martha, don't worry. I know what I'm doing.
1: What on earth is happening? Sell the oxen. And yesterday, do you suppose he sold that saber and his new coat?
2: Well, wife, I have almost enough now. With your gold piece, we can do it. Where is your gold piece, Martha?
1: Jason, I insist you tell me what's going on. Did you sell the oxen?
2: Yes.
1: And your saber?
2: Yes.
1: Not your new coat, too?
2: Yes.
1: Oh, you are mad. Oh, what will I do?
2: Oh, give me the gold piece. Then I'll have enough to buy the West Field.
1: I'll not do it. What good will it do you to own that field when you have no oxen with which to plow it? You'll never get my gold piece.
2: Give me the gold piece.
1: Here, take it. I can't understand you, Jason. You've never been like this. Oh, what's going to happen to us?
2: Martha! Martha, we're rich! We're rich, Martha!
1: Oh, you poor man, you have gone mad.
2: No, truly, we are rich. The West Field is ours. Here are the papers to prove it.
1: But no oxen to plow it. No money for seed, no...
2: Come, let me show you something.
1: Oh, my dear! You haven't lost your mind. Oh, why didn't you tell me?
2: I couldn't take any chances of the secret getting out. But, Martha, it took every cent we had to buy this land.
1: Yes, every penny, but well worth it. Oh, what a treasure!
3: Likewise, those who have heard truth and believe will in faith give up worldly pleasures for an eternity of happiness. Jesus spake this parable unto the multitude. Again, Jesus spake a parable.
4: Greetings, sir.
5: I hear that you seek pearls.
4: You have some?
5: Two. Very valuable ones.
4: May I see them?
5: Well, of course. Well?
4: Good pearls, yes, but not what I want.
5: They are valuable.
4: They have value, yes, but I desire unusual pearls of great value and price.
5: I think I have just what you want. Here, look upon this.
4: Why did you not show me this one before?
5: It is of such great value that I did not think you could buy it.
4: It is just what I seek. I will buy it. I must have it.
3: And the merchant sold all that he had and bought the pearl of great value. Likewise shall he do who has found the priceless way to God's kingdom. Again Jesus spake unto the multitude a parable.
6: Oh, the catch is going to be rather good tonight.
7: Seems like it, the way the net is filling up.
6: Night's perfect for fishing.
7: Nothing is perfect.
6: Well, shall we pull up the net and see if it be full?
7: I doubt if it is. But we'll look.
6: No, it's not yet full. Shall we gather these in or lower the net until it is full?
7: Lower it, and wait until the net be filled. The night endeth. Day breaketh forth.
6: You suddenly become a poet?
7: No, I'm just happy. It has been a good night. Our net is filled to overflowing. Dawn is here. Time to go ashore and sort our fish.
6: There are many kinds of fish in the net.
7: Yes, it will take much sorting to separate the good from the bad.
3: And Jesus spake these words unto his disciples. And they sat down and gathered the good fish into vessels, but cast the bad away. So shall it be at the end of the world. The angels shall come forth and sever the wicked from among the just, and shall cast them into the furnace of fire. There shall be wailing and gnashing of teeth.
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0: Welcome to American Indian and Alaska Native Living, a program designed to educate and inspire listeners throughout Indian country. 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
1: Welcome to American Indian and Alaska Native Living. I am Dr. David DeRose. I'm here in an exciting venue in Orlando, Florida. We are here for the annual International ASI Conference. We have people who've come literally from all over the world. And what I especially enjoy about this conference is we get a lot of folks here who are interested in making a difference for individuals and communities when it comes to health. One of those individuals is sitting across from me right now in our virtual booth in the exhibit hall. His name is Joshua Vasquez. Joshua, it's great to have you with us.
2: Great to be here, Dr. Rose. Thank you for having me.
1: Joshua, you represent a group called The Whole Life, and we want to talk in some detail about that. But first, we want to talk about you.
2: Okay, great. So I am currently a registered nurse. I'm working in Maryland, a small community hospital there. And I'm married. I've got my wife named Hope, and I have two children. My son is Kanan, and my daughter is Zuriel. They're 5 and 18 months. So we are busy and active as parents and just kind of beginning my nursing career. I got 2 years in, and so we're just enjoying life and rolling with the punches.
1: It's great. I was exciting to see your wife, Hope. So I used to teach at what's now Weimar University. Hope was one of my students. And it was good to see the two of you here at this venue. I'd been hearing things about you. I was doing actually some health meetings in the Southeast probably a year or two ago. And I heard about you guys doing